0: Russian high-precision weapons against the western parts of Ukraine, against the railroad infrastructure that, according to Moscow, was involved into the delivery of the military equipment from the western countries to Ukraine.
1: Leaders of Northern Ireland, Scotland and Wales are meeting in Cardiff to discuss launching independence referendums. It's an unprecedented summit triggered by US President Donald Trump's call for Irish reunification during his weekend visit to Ireland. President Trump told reporters putting Northern Ireland and the Republic of Ireland together again was, in his words, one of the naturals of all time. Ever since Stuart Smith reports from London.
2: Well, routine it's not here in the UK. It's an incredibly divisive issue in Ireland too. There was wars over this. There was fighting over this. Ireland did used to be one nation at one point, united in 1921. Then it split into two, with six counties in the north remaining part of the UK and the bottom half becoming independent. And there was the Troubles for 30 years. Terrorism took place in the UK and in Northern Ireland to try to reunify it, as the nationalists call it, or to create one island of Ireland.
1: From Bureaus Worldwide, this is FSN.
3: With FSN Spotlight, I'm Simon Marks. Today and tomorrow, a new idea about how to navigate a world whose leaders seem incapable of working together, as we'll all see later this month when so many of them show up for this year's UN General Assembly. Charles Kupchan, senior fellow at America's Council on Foreign Relations, says it's high time for new approaches on the world stage.
4: The ideal system is not available, right? And the ideal system would be a fully functioning UN, a world government, a world parliament, countries coming together and committing to abide by a set of international rules and decisions. It doesn't work. We tried it in the League of Nations. We tried it with the UN, but because of the veto, because of formal rules, because of charters, there's paralysis. The UN is paralyzed. And so we have to deal with the reality that that kind of legalized, formalized, ratified multilateralism is not available in today's international system. What's the fallback? Ad hoc groupings, coalitions of the willing. Try to put at the table the powers that need to be there to manage international crises.
3: Tomorrow, his thoughts about those ad hoc groupings and how they require immediate focus. With FSN Spotlight, I'm Simon Marks.
1: And the main news again. US President Donald Trump has dismissed calls from the world's leading artificial intelligence companies to slow down development. Polish Prime Minister Donald Tusk has warned that he expects Russia to escalate the war in the coming weeks. And leaders of Northern Ireland, Scotland and Wales are meeting to discuss launching independence referendums after Donald Trump called for the reunification of Ireland. That's Feature Story News, Nick Harper reporting.
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0: Welcome. I'm Tammy Grimes. I wish there was another way of saying what I'm about to say, but I can't think of it right now. What I want to say is I just love the mysteriousness of the Mystery Theater. Things one can't really explain, like things that go bump in the night. Know what I mean? All right. Some people prefer murder and mayhem, but I like to be scared, which is what today's story does to me, and I hope will do to you.
1: Jarvis, do you hear something? A cry of some kind. There it is again. Do you hear that?
2: Yes, Colonel, I can feel it.
1: Who's there? Who is it?
2: Colonel, something cold is creeping over me, sir. It's into my hair, and now it's gone down to my feet, sir. I can't move. I can't move.
0: Our drama, The Voice That Wouldn't Die, was adapted especially for the Mystery Theater by G. Frederick Lewis and stars Norman Rose. I shall return shortly with Act One.

0: The original story of today's Mystery Theater adaptation was printed in Blackwood's magazine 101 years ago. I mention this because I don't think the events you're about to hear could happen today. They just couldn't. So try to imagine a big stone house in Scotland standing on neglected parkland, thick with prickly gorse and bracken, abandoned flower beds, and tangled underbrush. At the back, a long brick wall overgrown with creepers, behind which lie the fallen ruins of a wooden house. Got the picture? Now, let's take a look at the people.
1: Dr. Stewart, this old house was the ideal solution for my daughter and myself. When Rowena and I moved in, it was in a sorry state, as well you remember.
2: It's been a long time since anyone lived here at Broadmoor.
1: I've only rented it by the year. I wouldn't buy it, mind you. It needs too much done to it. The roof leaks, the plumbing leaks, doors won't close, windows won't open. But Rowena adores Scotland.
2: More than India. I'm not surprised.
1: Well, we're comfortable. I brought along a houseboy and my Indian cook, and of course Jarvis, who was my batman in the army and has taken care of us, always, and the horses.
2: Don't tell me you brought your horses all the way from India.
1: And why not? And they're taking to Scotland as well as they did to Simla.
2: I've never heard of such a thing.
1: After my wife died, I realized Rowena needed some link with her old life, and since she's been riding from the time she was six, I felt it was worth the trouble and expense to bring our horses to Scotland. Oh, a little more brandy, Doctor.
2: Please.
1: I wish Rowena weren't out. She knows this time of year sudden storms come up, but she insists on riding the moors for hours every day. I don't know how you Scottish stand this weather.
2: Colonel, you've never known anything else.
1: Well, here's your brandy. We have just the opposite weather in Simla. Intense heat. Well over 100 degrees in the shade. Yet Rowena was out every day riding. But now that I've retired from the service, I want her to get a good education. Riding isn't everything, you know?
2: Edinburgh is a stone's throw. She'll get a good education in any of their schools. How old is your daughter?
1: She was just 17 when my wife died. In another 3 months, Rowena will be 18. Oh, will you listen to that?
3: Miss Rowena has arrived at the stables, Colonel. I think she's in a frightful state.
1: Jarvis, don't tell me she's been in an accident.
3: Not that I know of, sir, but she's beside herself with fear and trembling. I don't know what happened to her out on the moors. She's absolutely white. The blood drained from her face, sir.
1: You're shaking all over.
4: I was riding Hurricane, and it started to rain. And instead of taking the usual path, I cut through the back between the brick wall and those old ruins, the Dower House.
1: Doctor, she's fainted.
2: I have some medication in my bag. Can you carry her up to her room?
1: Of course, yes.
2: I'll just fetch my bag and follow you upstairs.
1: The first room on the right. Rowena. Oh, good Lord, same thing has happened to your mother. She heard something one night. Oh, child, wake up, please.
4: Oh, I'm awake, Father. What did Mother hear? Was it just before she died?
1: I didn't realize you could hear me. Now, come along, let's stand up. There we are.
4: No, I want to know, Father.

0: It was good of you to stay on, Doctor. I hope the supper was adequate.
1: I was wondering if I shouldn't have one more look at your daughter.
0: She was sleeping soundly before we came to the table.
1: Good. Then I shan't bother her. What I gave her to drink should give her a good night's rest.
0: Have you any idea what could have caused such a violent outburst?
1: I heard no more than you did. Something that happened while she was out riding. What was it you were telling her about her mother?
0: I haven't told her very much, actually. I suppose I shall have to one day. The very first clue we had that anything was wrong with my wife was one night when she told me she'd heard voices. Immediately she became quite feverish. He put her to bed. And she died 24 hours later. It was all quite mysterious and quite terrifying. And now, once more, voices appear to our little family.
1: Don't you worry. It'll pass just as do our Scottish storms. Right now, the skies are clear. The moon is high. The storm has blown out to sea. I feel certain it's only temporary.
0: Dr. Stewart, something does occur to me, and perhaps you can help.
1: Anything.
0: Do you know of a minister in the area I might talk with? When life throws these mysterious surprises at you, it never hurts to have heaven on your side.
1: The Reverend Moncrief lives quite near me. If he's still awake, I will stop by tonight. He is quite old, but I'll try to persuade him to pay you a visit and perhaps speak to your daughter. He's a most reassuring individual.
0: Thank you. I would say at this moment, both Rowena and I need all the comfort and spiritual help we can get.
1: Believe me, Reverend Moncrief, I wouldn't have disturbed you at this hour if I didn't think the situation of Colonel Mortimer and his daughter most strange.
2: Why do you say that, John?
1: I say strange, for want of a better word. There's no doubt in my mind whatsoever the young lady is suffering from an extreme shock to her nervous system.
2: Brought on by these voices you said she heard?
1: Aye. As I returned to the room, I heard her exclaim she was hearing a voice again. And she kept saying, go away, go away.
2: Do you know exactly where she heard them?
1: She was out riding, I think, somewhere near Broadmoor.
2: They've rented Broadmoor, have they?
1: For a year, I believe. It's in terrible condition, but the Colonel insists they're comfortable.
2: It's been some time since the tragedy.
1: You mean the Dower House at the back of the property that burned down?
2: Of course. Coming from India, he probably hasn't yet heard anything about it in the neighborhood.
1: Yeah, it's rather ancient history. Before my time.
2: I dare say.
1: The Colonel is very anxious to meet you, but I think until his daughter is well enough to get up, if you could spare the time and drop in someday soon.
2: I shall consult my calendar and I'll do the best I can. Thank you for stopping by, John.

0: Please. Mother, let me in.
1: Rowena. Rowena, what is it?
0: Oh, Mother, please.
1: Oh, Rowena. Child, wake up. You're having a nightmare.
0: What is it? Father, is that you?
1: Of course it's me. Are you all right?
0: I don't know.
1: You were crying out in your sleep. I could hear you down the hall in my room.
0: I was?
1: Yes. Don't you remember?
0: What was I saying?
1: Something about your mother.
0: Oh, can you remember exactly? Father, I'm asking you to please tell me. It's important.
1: I don't remember exactly. I think it was, let me in. Yes, that was it.
0: I said, Mother, let me in.
1: Yes, that's what it was.
0: Oh, then it's true. It's all true.
1: What is true, child?
0: Oh, it doesn't matter, Father.
1: Rowena, you mustn't keep thinking about your mother.
0: No, I wasn't.
1: I know. Somehow she's still alive in your mind. What they call the unconscious. You must accept.

0: the fact that she is dead.
1: I do. I know that.
0: You were dreaming about her, weren't you?
1: No, I wasn't. I don't know what I was dreaming.
0: The swell rises. You don't wish to tell me.
1: No, there's nothing to tell. I mean, nothing I could tell you that I haven't already. Thank you for coming into my room to see if I was all right. I think I'll be able to get back to sleep now.
0: Rowena.
1: Yes?
0: My darling little girl. I do love you so. You're all I've got.
1: Yes, Father. Good night.
2: Well, top of the morning to you, Colonel, sir. You're up early, sir.
0: Good morning, Jarvis. I didn't sleep that well.
2: Well, I'm sorry to hear that, sir.
0: Jarvis, I've come by the stables to have a look at my daughter's horse, Hurricane.
2: Well, I'm glad you have, Colonel, sir. Tell the truth. After yesterday, I don't think he'll be much good for riding.
0: What happened? Lamed? Let me see.
2: Yeah, this way, Colonel, sir. I've had to move him from his usual stall to the one at the end.
0: You did?
2: Yes, sir. When Mr. Rowena brought him in that storm, remember, sir, he kicked up such a row, I thought he'd start a stable ride, I did. There he is, sir. Hurricane. Look at him.
0: My lord. How are you, Hurricane, old boy? That's a good fellow. Settle down now. Johnson. His eyes.
2: Yes, you see the fear in them right off, don't you, sir? And it's a good 12 hours since Miss Rowena brought him back to the stables. Oh, you should have seen him then, trembling like a leaf. I've never seen an horse throw a fit like that in my life.
0: The fear is still in his eyes, no question.
2: This horse, I'm telling you, sir, this horse was acting up like a runaway, as though the devil himself was behind him.
0: He certainly doesn't look like himself.
2: Look out, sir! Look out, stand back! He's kicking at the stall door! I hope it holds. Hurricane! Stop it! Stop it! Stand well back, sir. Stand well back. I think he's gone mad. Come for it, Colonel! I can't handle him!
3: A horse will lose its domesticated sense and revert to the original wild animal, feral and untamed. Fear can control almost any living creature, and something has most definitely frightened both horse and rider, Rowena. But what? We should learn more when I return shortly with Act Two.

0: Colonel Henry Mortimer, recently widowed and retired from the British forces in India, has emigrated to Scotland with his daughter Rowena and settled in an old house called Broadmoor, outside of Edinburgh. Last night, Rowena returned from a ride having heard voices, which so frightened her that the local doctor had to attend to her. He is with her now.
1: I'm perfectly all right, Doctor. I wish you'd let me get up out of bed this morning.
2: Please, Miss Mortimer, I cannot take your pulse if you keep moving about and talking. May I ask that you lie still?
3: Rowena, do as the doctor says. He's only trying to help.
2: Thank you, my dear. Colonel, will you step outside the room with me for a moment?
1: May I get up now?
3: May she, Dr. Stewart?
2: I'd like to have a word with your father, and then I will decide.
1: Oh, this is so annoying.
2: Colonel, your daughter's pulse is too fast for a young lady her age. She appears to be suppressing some form of excitement.
3: Or terror.
2: Possibly. It could also be some Far Eastern disease I am not familiar with that she could have picked up before you left India. The girl is too pale and has a temperature. I recommend she remain quietly until this subsides.
3: For how long?
2: Certainly, another 48 hours.
3: I understand, of course, and thank you again.
2: I'll drop in to see her again tomorrow.
3: Dr. Stewart, is there anything in particular Rowena should or should not eat?
2: Anything she has a mind to, or an appetite for, I would say.
1: Oh, what is the verdict, Father? Will I live or die?
3: Now, Rowena, don't mock Dr. Stewart.
1: Oh, he's examined me everywhere but where the trouble lies.
3: Oh? And where is that?
1: Inside my head.
3: He told me that you'd better remain quiet for a day or two.
1: Father, before you and the doctor came in this morning, I heard Hurricane cry out in the stable. I know that horse. I've ridden him at home in Simla and here on the moors. But hearing that cry of his, he's suffering.
3: I know what you're going to say. Yes, Hurricane is still nervy from your ride last night. But Jarvis has him back in his stall now and calmed down.
1: That's not what I was going to say at all. I was going to say, now will you believe me that what scared me to death was some kind of a disembodied voice?
3: Just one voice, not more?
1: Just one. It seemed to surround me, and then it was also as if it came from under the ground.
3: I see. Can you remember where?
1: Right outside that wrecked old house, the Dower House.
3: Not possibly in your imagination.
1: Oh, and hurricanes? That's my point. We both heard it at the same time. And if I hadn't reined him in hard and held on, he'd have pitched me right over his head.
3: Rowena, you said last night the voice said distinguishable words.
1: It did. Let me in. Let me in. All last night, I kept waking up and hearing it again. The same voice. Then at 5, as soon as the cock crowed, it stopped.
3: I never heard a thing, Rowena, and I'm 2 doors down from you.
1: Oh, Father, are you saying it didn't happen because you didn't hear it? There is something unearthly out there, crying for help, and nobody seems to care.
3: Rowena, be sensible. The rain was coming down. There was thunder and lightning, enough to frighten any horse and rider. And above all this din, you heard a voice? How can you say whether it was natural or unnatural?
1: I don't want to talk about it anymore. It's tiring for me to keep on and on about it. Father, would you draw the curtains again so I can sleep? I can't tell you the worst part, so what's the use?
3: Rowena, don't shut me out.
1: I told you before what the voice said, but you chose not to repeat it.
3: Let me in, let me in.
1: Yes, don't you see what it means? That voice has something to do with Mother, my mother. Something to do with the sudden way she died.
3: Rowena, how can you say that? There is no connection whatsoever.
1: Oh, isn't there? A voice cries out, and I hear it. I keep hearing it all through the night. It was intended for me to hear it. Begging Mother to be let in. It's the voice of my own soul, Father. Don't you see?
3: No, child, I do not.
1: Oh, I didn't want my mother to die. My heart didn't. My soul didn't. And the morning you came and told me she had died in the night. Do you remember? Do you, Father?
3: Yes, I do. You wouldn't get up. You remained in bed. And the next day and the next.
1: I wouldn't get up because I wanted to die, too. Just as Mother had during the night.
3: Oh, no.
1: Yes, I did. I wanted to be with Mother. And so, now we have left her, buried there in Simla. But my soul must have remained with her. What I heard yesterday and all night was the voice of my own soul begging Mother to let me be with her.
3: Oh, my darling child, don't think that.
1: No, I mean it, Father. If it means I have to die, then I will. I heard my own soul begging Mother to take me with her. And that's why, even here, in this room, all last night, I could hear that voice saying, Mother, Mother, let me in.
3: Rowena, let me make this compact with you. Until I have satisfied myself, it isn't somebody prowling round out there and even calling out during the night. Will you reject the idea that the voice has anything to do with your soul?
1: Oh, how can I?
3: It's so far-fetched, really. I believe you heard a voice, but I am hoping there is a reason for it unconnected with your soul. Now, this evening, Jarvis and I will take lanterns and go out there to try to find a rational explanation.
1: Well, at least you don't think I've made all this up.
3: Well, why would you do that? Something has alarmed you. There is no doubt about that. And I'm certainly going to try and find out what it is. We'd better go single file along here, Jarvis. The path is too narrow.
4: Would you like me to turn up the wick in your lantern, sir? Make it brighter?
3: No, it's fine the way it is. I can see quite well with it. You have a good flame on yours, too.
4: Colonel, sir, which way are we heading?
3: My daughter tells me what frightened her came from somewhere near the old Dower House, that ruin up ahead. Hold on a moment.
4: Gloomy about here, isn't it?
3: Wait. I think I hear something. Do you hear that sound, Jarvis? Now, Jarvis, do you feel it? As though someone was standing right there. Jarvis.
4: I didn't feel it, sir. Colonel, I did most certainly hear it.
3: Yes. Who's there?
4: Just the Colonel. Colonel, something cold is creeping over me, sir. It's up into my hair and the back of my neck, and now it's gone down to my feet, sir. I can't move.
3: It's your imagination, Jarvis. Let's get closer to those ruins. I suddenly realize who could be playing these games with us, Jarvis. Poachers.
4: Poachers, yes. Yes, they could, sir.
3: Trying to make off with some of our deer or fowl or anything. After all, no one's been living at Broadmoor for quite some time. They could have spotted Rowena heading for home, and she got too close to them, and they pretended this ghost voice.
4: Oh, yes, yes, that's certainly a possibility.
3: Yes. Do you know, I've never actually come this far on the property. Wait, there's a brick wall along here somewhere, isn't there?
4: Yes, Colonel, sir. Separating Broadmoor from the Dower House. If you don't mind, I'd rather not set foot in that old place.
3: Well, why not? It could be the very place the poachers hide out.
4: Oh, no. Not likely, sir. There's no roof. There's a few walls. I'm told the front door's still standing. It was all wood, and there was a big fire there years ago. The place was practically burned down.
3: There seems to be... Well, yes, there is. There's an opening in the wall. I'm holding my lantern as high as I can. Now, there's the house. I can see the ruins from here. Can you?
4: But supposing they are in there, sir?
3: I'm going in. Now, Jarvis, follow me. Keep your eyes open and your wits about you.
5: But, sir, suppose there's a whole gang of them in there, eh? What could we, just two, do against them? Couldn't it wait till morning and we'll call the police?
3: Jarvis, you don't have to follow me if you don't wish to. But I have a sick girl back at the house at this very moment. She is convinced something unearthly frightened her and her horse. Rowena is not going to get over this shock until I can prove to her what she heard is quite human and nothing to be alarmed about.
5: What's that, sir? What?
3: Jarvis, it's an owl. Now, I'm walking in.
5: I'm right behind you, sir.
3: Seems silly, pushing the front door open when one could walk through the wall. Now, hold your lantern higher, Jarvis, as I'm doing.
5: Right.
3: That's better. We're inside the Dower House, or what's left of it, and I can't see a living soul.
5: Well, get a bat, sir.
3: What?
5: It's up there, hanging upside down from the rafters.
3: Aye, so there are. Well, I'm looking for something that doesn't fly, but walks and talks.
6: Oh, Lord!
3: There is a voice. It's real.
6: Oh, heaven help us.
3: Jarvis, watch what you're doing with that lantern. You've dropped it and it's gone out.
6: I'm sorry, sir. What is it?
3: I don't know any more than you do, Jarvis. Now, will you pick your lantern up? We need all the light here we can have. Now, pick it up and I'll light it from mine. You got it?
6: Yes, Colonel. Say yes, sir.
3: Now, hold it right side up. Bring it closer. Now, that moaning sound was to my right. You remain in this spot, and I'll walk over there where I thought it went. Now, let's see. There's a stairs there. Can you see?
6: Huh?
3: Here, take your lantern. If it's mortal and goes up those stairs, I shall follow it.
5: Can't we stay together, Colonel, sir, eh?
6: Who are you?
3: Jarvis, you stay right here until I come back. Pull yourself together, will you, man? Let nothing get past you.
5: No, I'm sorry, sir. I can't stay down here alone. Now, I'll come with you. And if you like, we can come back here together. I'll follow you. I'll be right behind you all the way up the stairs. Oh, please, Colonel, don't ask me to remain down here alone. Is that you making that sound, Colonel, sir, that knocking?
3: No. Oh. Where I'm standing here at the top of the stairs, I'd say that knocking comes from down where we were. As if someone were knocking at the front door.
5: Oh, no. I'm not going back down now.
3: You hear that, Jarvis? Jarvis! Oh, the fool has fainted on the stairs.
6: In the name of the Lord, who are you?

There can be no doubt now that the voice speaks for what can only be an unseen and suffering spirit. The Colonel has had enough investigating for one night. I can't blame him, so have I. He brings Jarvis too, and manages to get the both of them back to the house. And shortly, I promise you, I'll be getting back to you with Act 3.

0: In a murky corner of Scotland, where 100 years ago most people believed in ghoulies and ghosties and long-legged beasties and things that go bump in the night, Rowena, the colonel's daughter, lies ill in bed, believing the voice of her own soul has spoken to her. Her father, the colonel, has also heard that voice. It is morning, and Dr. Stewart arrives to check on his patient.
1: You're telling me, Colonel, you and your man heard the voice. The whole affair is unbelievable.
2: Your patient is still asleep, so I haven't had the chance to tell her that indeed I also heard the voice.
1: You? Colonel, you've got an epidemic in your house. This will never do, you know, and so far as I can make out, you're in on it too.
2: Yes, I am, Doctor. Yesterday you had some doubts about Rowena. There is nothing to doubt. I heard the same voice she did that frightened her, saying the same things. It's all true.
1: I never thought the young lady off her head. She has a cerebral excitement, a fever. I don't know what you've got. I have only 15 more minutes, so I shall have to go up and see your daughter.
2: Well, how did you find her?
1: I regret to say, no improvement. Yet she appears quite lucid.
2: Well, that's something. I don't know how she'll react when I tell her that both Jarvis and I heard the voice she keeps speaking of. I thought I would wait until after your visit.
1: You don't have to wait. She elaborated on it with me. She says practically the same thing you told me. Knocking on the door, mother, let me in. It's an epidemic.
2: An epidemic of seeing and believing, yes.
1: No, a brain fever. There is no accounting for the freaks our brains are subject to. It's a delusion. It's some trick of the echoes of the winds, making noises in the deserted wreck of a house.
2: Dr. Stewart, I invite you to come with me tonight to those abandoned ruins and judge for yourself.
1: What good would come of it? Even if I am convinced there is somebody, something out there, even if I saw it, let alone hear it, I wouldn't believe it.
2: You leave me with very little to say. Don't you want to know if there's any foundation to Rowena's so-called fevered imagination?
1: All right. This evening, after my rounds, I will stop by. If you can give me a bed for the night, I'll be here by 11.
2: Rowena, I came up to tell you last night I heard that poor voice crying out its suffering.
3: Oh, Father!
2: And so did Jarvis, so clearly that he fainted.
3: Oh, no!
2: And tonight I've persuaded Dr. Stewart himself to walk through the only standing door of the Dower House wreckage.
3: How did you persuade him? He dismisses everything. Why do I believe it's my own soul crying out to join Mother?
2: Because you loved her, child. Until I can prove to you who the voice is and why it suffers, you'll go on believing it. Rowena, I assure you, it is not your soul. It can't be.
3: Then why is it haunting us? Why do I hear it over and over at night?
2: It is not haunting us. We have invaded its home. We are haunting it. Now, I've asked Dr. Stewart to try to persuade the local reverend to come here.
3: Oh, yes. A priest or a minister could help.
2: My thinking exactly. Perhaps a man of the cloth can exorcise this spirit, and we'll be rid of it.
1: How close are we to the haunted place?
2: Anywhere around here we felt its chill and heard its voice. It's strongest by the Dower House front door.
1: It's still standing. Imagine.
2: It's about all that does. Nothing lives there but bats. Ah, there it is. Now we'll keep walking. It will follow us.
1: That wouldn't be you, Colonel, making that noise. Having a little fun with me.
2: Dr. Stewart, I swear to you, I'm doing nothing to create that sound. There will be more and worse. You'll see.
1: Yes, of course. Why didn't I think of that before? It's some poor animal caught in a trap. Now, why don't we have a look in the bushes?
2: Doctor, we go through this wall, right here, to the old Dower House. You won't confuse the voice with an animal there. And we open the front door, and walk in.
1: Not a very pleasant place.
2: Walk with me to the center of this room, will you? Now, as nearly as I can reconstruct it, Doctor, while you and I were in the main house waiting for Rowena's return, the storm broke, remember? And in trying to get home as quickly as possible, she rode her horse past that front door. And the sound she heard came from right here.
1: I am patiently waiting to hear it. How long do you suppose we will have to wait?
2: I don't know. I gather you're not interested in what you've already heard.
1: Yes, I heard some sounds, but I'm not prepared to agree they were supernatural.
2: You think that moaning is the voice of the wind?
1: I'm waiting for it to say words.
2: Oh, it will. It does.
1: If you want my opinion, nothing's going to happen. When there is a skeptical person present, tables don't rise, trumpets don't blow, pictures don't float, etc., etc. The apparatus of ghostly apparitions seems to fail when the doubting Thomas joins the group. Now, I have attended seances, spirit readings, whenever I am present. Nothing happens.
2: I don't know why it's taking so long. Jarvis and I had hardly crossed the floor when we heard it.
1: I'll wait. I said I'd give it a fair chance.
2: This makes me look like a credulous fool, I guess. Huh. It seems as if tonight there isn't going to be any...
1: Any manifestation? That's what the mediums call it. No manifestations in the presence of an unbeliever.
2: It's almost midnight. Let's give it another few minutes.
1: Of course, of course. Take as many minutes as you care to, Colonel Mortimer.
2: Your attitude isn't very pleasant. If my daughter wasn't doing so poorly, I don't think I'd take much more from you, Doctor. Do you hear that? It's coming towards us.
1: I can't see a blessed thing.
2: But do you hear it? Admit it, Doctor. You hear it.
1: That's me, Mother.
2: There you are. Satisfied. No question about it now, is there?
1: Does it go on for long?
2: I can't tell you. After a while of pleading with its mother, it goes away, crying and moaning. Well, that's it, I'd say. Until the next time. Well, Doctor, now what do you think?
1: I cannot tell you what I think. Let us start back to the house.
2: So you have no opinion? Or if you have, you're keeping it to yourself.
1: Yes, I am. Now, mind you, I do not believe a word of it. But I cannot tell you what I think.
2: Did you speak to the Reverend as I asked you to?
1: Moncrief? Yes. He's going to visit you tomorrow evening.
2: That's fine. I'm relieved to hear that.
1: But what do you think he can do? Now, bear in mind, the Reverend Moncrief is not a young man. He's quite old, in fact. And he doesn't believe in witchcraft, you know.
2: I'm glad to know that.
1: Neither do I.
2: I can't tell you, Reverend, how grateful I am that you came here tonight with Dr. Stewart.
4: Colonel Mortimer, I'm standing out here in the middle of the night to do what I can. You just place me with my lantern where you'd like me to watch and listen.
2: Right beside this door, which, as you see, was once the Dower House's front door. Now, Doctor, if you wish to help and not mock, would you stand inside where we were last night?
1: Certainly. In the name of science, I'll take my lantern and await the ghosts of Christmas past.
2: Reverend Moncrief, as I told you, something seems to be crying to its mother to be let in. Now, we have all heard it, even the doctor, though he won't admit it.
4: If indeed it is a spirit which exists between heaven and hell, I hope I shall also hear it. Heaven preserve us. Is that the creature?

0: Wally, Willie, is that you? Wally, if it is you, if it is not a delusion of Satan, Willie, lad, why come you here frightening them that know you not? Why come you not to me? Is it right to come here, Willie? Your mother's gone with your name on her lips. Do you think she would ever close her door on her own lad? Do you think the Lord would close the door? No, no, I forbid you. I forbid you. Cry no more. Get home, you wandering spirit. Get home. Do you hear me, Willie? Me that christened you, that has struggled with you, that has wrestled you for with the Lord. Oh, and her too. Poor woman. Poor woman, her. You're calling upon her. She's not here, Willie. You'll find her with the Lord. Go there and seek her. Not here. Do you hear me, Willie? Go after her there. Though it's very light, the Lord will lay you in, Willie. Take heart. If you may sob and cry after her, let it be at heaven's gate and near your poor mother's ruined door.
1: Doctor, Dr. Stewart, we can leave the house now. There's nothing here to see anymore. Let's join the Reverend.
2: You know, I could hear him calling out, but it was all so strange. I did not know what to make of it.
1: Oh, careful there. It's a foot from this floor to the ground. It's all over, Doctor. The past has returned to the past.
2: Where is the Reverend?
1: Over there, on his knees, praying.
2: Reverend, do you believe the voice was a soul in purgatory?
0: John, an old man like me is sometimes not very sure of what he believes. There is only one thing I'm certain of, and that is the loving kindness of the Lord.
2: But how did you know who it was?
0: How should I not recognize a person I know better, far better than I know you, John? Let us go now, and I'll tell you both who really was, and pray that at this moment he's found eternal peace.
1: Rowena, you have no idea how good it does my heart to see you so flushed with health this morning.
3: Oh, I don't know why, but suddenly, overnight, all my fears have gone.
1: Last night, the Reverend Moncrief recognized the voice as that of a young man who'd been a prodigal son 50 or so years ago. His mother had been the housekeeper in the Dower House, and had suddenly died. The young man, Willie, came home the day after and threw himself against the door, begging to be let in. There was no one home but his dead mother. The family was away. The boy died at the door. It was there the Reverend found him and administered the last rites. Last night, he dispossessed the boy from earth.
3: So, it's all over. All in the past.
1: Yes. Now, you and I must do something positive about the present.
3: We will, Father. But I wish I could have been with you last night, when that unhappy, suffering voice that spoke to me so clearly finally found peace. Oh, I wish I had been there.

The old minister had conducted a religious passage for a wandering soul. I can just see him raising his arms in the Scotch manner at the end of a Sunday service, giving benediction to the silent earth, the dark woods, and the ruins of yesterday. Upon that blessing, the Colonel and his daughter Will have found a new life. I shall return shortly.

0: The unseen and the unknown have always intrigued me, and this gives me an occasion to say a few appropriate lines from Hamlet, a part which I, unfortunately, will never get to play. Be thou a spirit of heath or goblin damned, bring with thee airs from heaven or blasts from hell. Be thy intents wicked or charitable, thou comest in such a questionable shape that I will speak to thee. That William Shakespeare. He said everything before we even thought of it. Our cast included Norman Rose, Bernard Grant, Earl Hammond, and Maya Dillon. The entire production was under the direction of Hyman Brown. And now a preview of our next tale.
1: Suddenly, your husband recovered. My brother and Teploff didn't know what to do.
0: That was Friday. So Peter recovered.
1: He got out of bed, put on some clothes, and at 2 o'clock sat down to dinner. And then he complained of pains in the stomach.
0: What did the murderers use? Rat poison? It's very easy to buy.
1: The poison did not kill him. So we had to take matters into our own hands.
0: Hands?
1: But now, he is quite dead.
0: You swear, Gregory?
1: How he died is between my brother and me. We both know. We shall never say. May I be the first then to say to you, long live Catherine II, Empress of all the Russias.
0: 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This is Tammy Grimes, inviting you to return to our Mystery Theater for another adventure in the macabre. Until next time.

What's in a name? A name is an identity, its meaning, and history. Washington State is full of such meaning and history. From the towering beauty of Tahoma to the serene waters of the Puget Sound, we will delve into the meanings of the names of the places that define our city, region, and state. This is our history. This is our sound. Eatonville. Eatonville is southeast of Tacoma, near the Pack Demonstration Forest in Pierce County. T.C. Van Eaton platted the town site in 1888. His store served as the first post office when it was founded June 25, 1890. Van Eaton Hall, the second story of the building, was the town's early social center. T.C. Van Eaton was born in Pope County, Minnesota, June 27, 1862. He came to Eatonville, where he served as postmaster for 18 years, and in the state legislature in 1894 and 1895. He died in October of 1951 and is buried in Eatonville. Eatonville was incorporated October 28, 1909. The U.S. Atlas, published in 1895, shows the place to be Eatonville. This information was provided by the Tacoma Public Library's online digital collections. 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

0: 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I cannot understand you. I don't understand you.
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Hey there. Okay. Let's go back to the studio here. This is your engineer, Sam, here at KTQALP 95.3 FM. And we've just been through a bit of a thing, the internet here. And thus our link to the transmitter died. And I was on vacation. No, I'm not on vacation. And I got to run some tests. And so I'm going to play a couple songs. I want to see how it sounds through this particular link and see if it works out. And we'll take it from there. Yeah, so I'm going to play some music. And, God, do I even remember how to do that? I think this is the button.

0: Yeah, I think that works. Switch back to the right knob here. Yeah, I don't play enough on this thing. Too busy working on it to make it go. But it sounded good to me. That was Frownland by Captain Beefheart and his magic band, followed by Trumpet for a Lung by Hopewell, and then ending with Lodger, Look Back in Anger by David Bowie. You know, oddly enough, I don't think Lodger gets enough credit compared to some of the other albums of that era, but that's just me. And I think that's it for me. I'm going to hand it back to Automation here. Hey, if you heard this and want to let me know you did, you can text us at 253-330-8821, or I guess email me. My name is Sam. The domain is ktqa.org. I think you can figure it out from there. Yeah, and if you want to participate in this madness and make the station better, because
1: I think it could use some improvement.
0: Yeah, you could be a part of it all. We're all volunteer run. So, yeah, it's supposed to be a mirror to the community, and well, I think we're getting there. Anyway, back to it. Y'all have a good evening.

like it and it sounds like it. You're wonderful. What a thrill to be here. Thank you so much. You know, we all have our idols. You know, the people who have provided inspiration for us over the years. This next performer is one of mine. As a songwriter and a singer, she's given us some of music's most magical moments. And it was a thrill for me, you know, to have her not only write a song for me on my latest album, but to join me in singing it on the album. It's an even a greater joy to have her here tonight and for us to perform it together live for the very first time. So would you please welcome my friend, Cal King.

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2: Hello, Hilltop. My name is Nick Kennedy, and this is the KTQA concert calendar for September 14th through the 27th, 2026. Sorry, no jokey shit today. I gotta get serious. But before I continue, here is an explicit disclaimer. The following statement is mine and mine alone and is not representative of KTQA, its volunteers, its management, or anyone else affiliated with the station. Sorry for that, but, you know, at a time when the federal government is run by literal fascists and seems hell-bent on quashing dissent, you gotta take precautions when dealing with over-the-air broadcasts because, you know, federal regulations and whatnot. Anyway, no more stalling, let's cut the music, here's my statement. As many of you listening are aware, there's a political action committee called Let's Go Washington, led by some stupid worker from Kirkland named Brian Haywood. If you want a clear picture of Brian, imagine if Tim Iman was about 1,000 times richer, had even worse hair, dressed like a villain in an 80s action movie about cocaine smugglers, and thought it wise to use our LGBT friends and neighbors as political footballs. Yeah, the dude's a loathsome prick. He also openly flouts state and federal campaign finance laws, but I'm not here to talk about any of that. As some of you may now be aware, there are quite a few local businesses here in Tacoma who have been caught giving significant sums of money to Brian and Let's Go Washington. One of those businesses, or I guess in this case, a business consortium, is the X Group, owned by the Sitko brothers. I will talk about them later. Since 2022, Let's Go Washington has spearheaded several initiatives, usually on the side of defunding public services and reducing restrictions on the state's biggest polluters. This year, Let's Go Washington is backing three initiatives. The first is an initiative to further restrict the ability of public schools to deliver medically accurate sexual health information to high school students. That's not a good initiative. The second initiative is to repeal the recently passed income tax on households who take more than $1 million a year. Note how I said take and not earn. That also is not a good initiative. And now, the stinkiest turd in this particular toilet, an initiative to require school and voluntary nonprofit athletic organizations to prohibit participation of trans kids in athletic competition, making them subject to physical examination against their or their parents' wishes. I needn't tell you, dear listener, why that last one is so fucking disgusting. Not only is Let's Go Washington using trans kids as a political football, but they're advocating for the forced violation of children. That is not hyperbole. That is not fear-mongering. That's literally what this so-called sex verification requirements for female school sports initiative calls for. If you don't believe me, go read the bill yourself. And let me make this explicitly clear. Trans men are men. Trans women are women. Non-binary people are valid and they exist, and everyone has the right to live their lives as their true selves. This is the way it has always been, government or popular opinion be damned. Now, I mentioned the Sitko brothers and the X Group a little while ago. You may be familiar with some of the restaurants owned or partly owned by the Sitko brothers, including a fancy steakhouse, a brew pub built out of an old fire station, and the city's most iconic red and white burger place. Sadly, the Sitkos are also half owners of a music venue that I used to feature on almost every single one of my concert calendars. It came to light recently that the Sitko brothers donated a pretty large amount of money to Let's Go Washington. In a quote-unquote clarifying statement made by the Sitko brothers a couple weeks ago, they stated that the only, underlined, reason that they donated was to repeal the millionaire's tax. Sorry, Sitkos, it doesn't work that way. Y'all felt so strongly about rich people getting richer that you were willing to bulldoze trans kids in the process. That either shows gross negligence, ignorance, indifference, or dishonest malice with a thin veneer of fake politeness. And for the record, tax the fuck out of the rich. Washington has one of the most regressive tax structures in the entire country, and chuckleheads like Brian Haywood, funded by folks like the Sitkos, are actively trying to make it worse. You want my money? You want my patronage? Be better neighbors. Now, let's reset and talk about who's playing in Tacoma over the next couple weeks, shall we? I mean, that is the whole point of this segment. All right, deep breath. Whew. All right, on Tuesday the 15th at the airport, an EDM show with DJ Neros, Omrvuls, sorry if I mispronounced that, my friend, and Eska. The beat drops at 8, and that one is 21 and over. Also on Tuesday the 15th, at Real Art, Divorced Horses, Puppies and a Demon, Prickly Paranoia, and Tendixes. Doors at 6:30, show at 7, and that one's all ages. No one will be turned away for lack of funds. On Wednesday the 16th at the airport, R.A. the Rugged Man, Triple Nickel and Blondstree. Doors at 7, show at 8, that is 21 and over. On Thursday the 17th at the Spanish Ballroom, halfway to St. Paddy's Day celebration with Occam's Razor and Raising Slain. Doors at 7, show at 8, that is all ages. On Friday the 18th at Jazz Bones, Alec Jordan, Dominic Flynn, and Ian Hubble. Doors at 7, show at 8, that is 21 and over. At Real Art, Cassie, Kapala, Foxborough, and Katica. Doors at 6:30, show at 7, that one is all ages. At the Spanish Ballroom, and I quote, Limberlost with Josh Kane and Wyatt Olney and The Wreckage. I don't know if that's one supergroup, a band, two solo acts, and another band. A band, a duo, and another band? Or a band, a solo act, and another band? I'm literally just reading it as it was written. Anyway, doors open at 6:30, music starts at 7:30, and that's all ages. On Saturday the 19th at the airport, Fortunate Youth with four-piece band and Stay Grounded, doors at 7, show at 8, that's 21 and over. At Real Art, there are two shows at Real Art on Saturday, September 19th. The early show, Daniel Higgs, Ben Starflower, Mini Golf Water Feature, doors at 2:30, show at 3, and that is all ages. And the late show, Castration, The Night We Died, Cult of Suffering, Ghost of the Pacific, and Altera. Doors at 6:30, show at 7, that one is all ages. On Sunday the 20th at Jazz Bones, Dane Vance Creek, Stellar Jays, and Aaron Saliba. Doors at 5, show at 6, that is 21 and over. At the Spanish Ballroom, Parker London, Haunted Crystals, June Lilies, and Ella Ray. 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On Tuesday the 22nd at the airport, another EDM show with Grunden, Lane Switch, Silencio, Widgem, Zauer, and Typer. Beat drops at 8, and that is 21 and over. On Thursday the 24th at the Spanish Ballroom, the Sean GM Band, Karen Miller, and Evan Purcell. Doors at 6, show at 7, that is all ages. On Friday the 25th at Real Art, Summoner Circle, IATT, Grave Witch, and Gathering. 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On Saturday the 26th at Real Art, No Leaders Please, Last Spring, Absence of, Stars Pain the Sky, Notches on My Pistol, and Crowded Life. Doors at 6, show at 6:30. That one is all ages. At the Spanish Ballroom, the Stout Pounders with That Irish Guy. Doors at 6, show at 7. That one is all ages. On Sunday the 27th at the New Frontier, Deerheart, Goldwing, and Riviera. Doors at 7, show at 8. That is 21 and over. At Real Art, Third on Pike, Scribbles, Big Machines, and Discernment Doors at 6, show at 6:30, that is all ages. And finally, at the Spanish Ballroom, Lucky Star, Pilot Seat, Blip, and Laminates. Doors at 6, show at 7, and that one is all ages. And that's all I got for you right now. 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

0: G. Marshall. I have a detective friend who from time to time gives me the inside story, a behind-the-headlines report on how the high become mighty, how robbers become barons, and the grand larcenous. This tale of skullduggery I'm about to reveal to you has never been surpassed or even equaled in the annals of crime. But then they don't make crooks like Donald Harvey anymore. At least I hope not.
1: Mr. Kellogg, will you please stop asking me questions?
2: Mrs. Rusk, investigation is my job. There's no way around it.
1: I don't care what your job is. Please, go away. How can I talk to the police when 2 days after my husband's been killed, I get a letter from him as if he was still alive?
0: Our mystery drama, The Copenhagen Connection, written especially for the Mystery Theater by Gerald Keane, stars Ralph Bell. 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I'll be back shortly with Act One. Recently. The place, in the mountain ranges of California, 1,100 feet above the Mojave Desert. And the next voice to talk to us, that of Sam Kellogg of the California Patrol.
2: This is where it began to be, October 10th.

0: and a piece of metal.
1: Make sure the guy...
2: Grab that end.
0: Let's turn it over.
3: Hey, well, it looks like a piece of the tail. Can you read it, Sam?
0: That is a sort of scorched.
3: Is that an N? And an L.
0: NL109. Yeah, that's a nine, or is it an eight? 109A. Get that onto the radio, George.
3: Yeah, will do. 109A. Now, what do you think, Sam? Feel like guessing what happened?
0: I hate guessing. Better wait and see what the FAA reads out of the flight instrument recorder.
3: Yeah, you're the boss.
0: George, send out that radio description and then let's head back to town. There's nothing else we can do here right now. Interesting thing about that flight instrument recorder. Our boys searched 3 miles in all directions. It never turned up. That was my first clue that something funny was going on. Then clues 2, 3, 4, and 5 came in mighty fast.
3: Sam, I've got more on that plane crash. The guy who hired the plane was Donald Harvey.
0: I wonder if it was the Donald Harvey. The one who's made a deal to sing to the Attorney General?
3: Yeah, the king of the dope empire.
0: He's not exactly the king, George. More like the prime minister.
3: Hey, who heads up that big smuggling combine?
0: It's a dame they call the Viking. The whole Copenhagen connection is his baby.
3: A Viking? Yeah, I've never heard of him.
0: Now, a few people have. The Viking stays out of sight. He's never even been photographed. How do they know Donald Harvey was on that plane?
3: Well, his brother identified the remains.
0: Doesn't that beat all? Not even the FBI knew he had a brother. Anyone else identifying?
3: The two others in the crash were, Juan Rodriguez, a pilot who worked for the Mexican Charter Air Company, and a man who's probably Harry Rusk, Harvey's assistant.
0: It's not much to go on. We do know Harvey was a fugitive. He was indicted in Miami. He got his lawyers to try to cop a plea and has been on the run ever since.
3: Well, that's not all, Sam. I just got a call from a man and his wife who live not 10 miles from where the plane hit. They swore they heard two sounds. One was an explosion in the air right over their heads. And then minutes later, they heard the plane smash into the mountain.
0: Remember asking me yesterday, George, if I wanted to guess? Well, if I was to, I'd say it looks like somebody had a contract out on Harvey. And scored a direct hit.
4: Yes. Yeah, what do you want?
0: Sam Kellogg, California Patrol. I'd like to speak to Jerry Harvey, the brother of the gentleman who was on that plane.
4: I'm Jerry Harvey, officer. Come on in. What can I do for you, Mr. Kellogg?
0: Mr. Harvey, I understand it was you who identified your brother. Is that a fact?
4: Yes, I did. Gruesome experience.
0: If I'm not being too intrusive, I'd like to know how you identified your brother. I saw the bodies at the morgue, and they were so burned and disfigured that even the dental records were useless.
4: Hey, well, that's what I meant when I said gruesome. Naturally, I couldn't ask Linda, that's Mrs. Harvey, to make the identification, so I had to. You see, Mr. Kellogg, we did know Donald would be on that private charter flying up from Mexico City, and kind of, a secret visit, you understand, to see Mrs. Harvey.
0: You said visit? Visit his own wife?
4: Yes. Yeah, they're estranged. They're not living together. Linda's staying with me here on the ranch.
0: You mean she's here now?
4: Yes, she is, but she's still very shook up about the accident. It's true they didn't get along, but when a man you marry dies all of a sudden like that, well, that takes a lot out of you.
0: How about answering my question, Mr. Harvey? You were able to identify your brother, Donald Harvey?
4: Yes. There was one piece of clothing I was shown that made me fairly certain.
0: And what was that?
4: Just a little piece of a tie.
0: A necktie?
4: Yeah. As I'd given it to Don for his birthday. Had it specially made for him. A tie with a red boat on it.
0: I'd like to see that, if I may.
4: Oh, well, I'm afraid you can't.
0: Oh, why not?
4: Well, after the body was released to me, out of deference to Linda and the family, I had Don cremated.
0: The cause of the crash was as mysterious as ever. I took the next commercial flight out of L.A., touched down in Mexico City, and went to see the widow of the deceased pilot. She wasn't home. I waited.

0: Mrs. Rodriguez. Mrs. Swan Rodriguez.
1: Yes, that is me. And who are you?
0: Sam Kellogg, California Patrol. I'd like to ask you some questions about your husband.
1: My husband? Oh, yes, of course. Anything. We should go into my house. Oh, I've lost my front door key. Where did I leave it?
0: Perhaps you put it on the seat with the ignition key of your beautiful new car.
1: Oh, I see. You are right. That is what I did. I'll get it.
0: I'll come along with you, Mr. Rodriguez. I've never seen one of these big babies close up.
1: Oh, I like it, too.
0: With your husband?
1: Oh, no. I just picked it up.
0: Oh, ho, ho. Suede leather seats. Sure must have set your back a couple of pesos, eh?
1: Oh, here are the keys. Just as you said, Mr. Oh, I forgot the name. Please?
0: Sam Kellogg.
1: Oh. Please, you will come into my house.
0: Thank you. How about answering my question, Mrs. Rodriguez?
1: You asked me a question? What was it?
0: I'm just interested to know how many pesos this big new car set you back.
1: Oh, I have no idea. It was paid for by the company.
0: The airplane charter company gave you that car as a gift?
1: A gift? I don't know. They call it compensation.
0: Oh, the insurance on his life, I suppose.
1: I don't know. They just call me and say, it is yours, Mrs. Rodriguez. Take it home.
0: Yeah. Mrs. Rodriguez, I plan to be here in Mexico City for a few days, and if I may, I'll call on you again. I want to know whatever your husband knew about his passengers.
1: Oh, I don't think he knows anything. He flies where they tell him to fly. Oh, but of course I shall see you. Anytime.
0: Good. By the way, what's the name of the head of the airplane charter service your husband worked for?
1: Oh, the head? Oh, the man who owns it is Carlos Palacios.
0: Ah, thank you, Mrs. Rodriguez. Much obliged. Hello, Mr. Palacios. This is Sam Kellogg, California Patrol. I'd like to come to talk to you about that accident involving one of your planes last week up our way. Kellogg. Yes, that's right. This evening? Be fine. I'll take a taxi out to your hangar. 8 o'clock, I'll be there. Oh, by the way, that was a rather nice gift you made to your pilot's widow. Well, I'm talking about that expensive new car. Are you sure? Well, she said your company gave it to her. Part of the insurance. Oh, really? Well. That's what she said. We'll discuss it further when I see you tonight, Mr. Palacios. See you.
2: California Patrol.
0: Hello, George. This is Sam.
2: Oh, hi, Sam.
0: I'm down in Mexico City. Now, check out if there is any other connection between the pilot Rodriguez and Donald Harvey.
2: You mean other than the fatal flight? Will do.
0: Is there anything new?
2: Yeah. Harvey's widow has left California. Took an eastbound flight last night for New York. And is booked through to Copenhagen, Denmark.
0: Hmm. What does Jerry Harvey have to say?
2: He knows from nothing. He's taken off for Big Bear up in the hills where he's got a vacation log cabin.
0: Can you assign a man to follow him, George?
2: I've already done that. Are you winding up in Mexico City, Sam?
0: Well, I hope to. Maybe the day after tomorrow I'll go on to Chicago.
2: Chicago?
0: Yes, the third man on that plane may have been Harvey's assistant, Harry Rusk. Chicago was his home base, and if he's got any relatives in the Windy City, I plan to talk to him. I'll call him from there, George. It checked out. Harry Rusk's wife, or perhaps widow, lived in a fancier part of Chicago.
1: You're sure I can't give you a cup of coffee?
0: Thank you, Mrs. Rusk. I know it's a bad time to start asking questions when one has suffered the kind of tragedy you have, but it is my job, and I'll try to be as tactful and as delicate as I can.
1: I understand, Mr. Kellogg. I'll tell you whatever I know.
0: Good. First of all, you did go to the morgue to identify your husband's remains?
1: To California? No. I just couldn't bring myself to do it. They sent me a photograph, but I tore it up. But I telegraphed back that it was Harry.
0: So you don't really know, then?
1: What difference does seeing him make? Harry was always with Mr. Harvey. No question about that.
0: You're basing your identification on the assumption that Donald Harvey was on that plane.
1: Well, why shouldn't I? If Harry wasn't on that plane, why hasn't he been in touch with me? It's not very tactful or delicate of you, Mr. Kellogg, to imply my husband may be alive and pretending to be dead.
0: One last question. Has your attorney been in touch with you about your husband's will?
1: Oh, he's not our attorney anymore. I mean, the one we used to have here in Chicago.
0: I see. Can you tell me more?
1: No, I can't. I don't want to talk about it.
0: To understand correctly, you changed attorneys? May I ask why?
1: No. Please, stop asking questions.
0: Now, Mrs. Rusk, I told you this investigation is my job. It's not easy for me either.
1: Easy? How can I talk to the police when 2 days after Harry's been killed, I get a letter from him as if he were still alive?
0: A letter from Mr. Rush?
1: Yes, from Mexico City. He wrote, "I'll be seeing you soon, darling." And then more about a new lawyer in Copenhagen. Look, I can't talk about it now. Can't you understand? It's too real. Like a voice from the grave. Now, will you please go away and stop asking questions? Please.
0: Between Mexico City, the mountains of the Mojave Desert, and Copenhagen, there was a link. A lawyer there? Why? Mrs. Harvey, on her way there? Again, why? Something was rotten in that state of Denmark, and my misgivings would not go away.
3: My friend the detective tells me the great sleuths are great because they try never to overlook a single fact. The tiniest bit of fluff in a trouser cuff may hold a clue that sheds a light on a personal act that hides the motive that points a finger at the perpetrator of the crime. There's a nursery rhyme something like that. I'll try to remember it before the end of today's story, and I'll be back shortly with Act Two. Act Two, the second of what may be an extraordinary series of acts to disguise a triple murder. The how it was done, the why it was done, is the mystery that confronts Sam Kellogg as he weighs the evidence in his California office with George Towers, his deputy.
0: You know, George, when the facts don't dovetail, I work from the end back to the beginning. Take Donald Harvey. Tell me about him, George.
4: Indicted in Miami. Implicated in a multi-million dollar cocaine traffic. And got away to Mexico before the marshals could grab him.
0: All right, that was step one. Then his attorneys got in touch with the FBI and the Attorney General and offered a squeal on the entire worldwide operation for a grant of immunity. I suppose Harvey had gotten safety for blowing off the lid. Who would want him dead?
4: Well, the guys he was going to rat on.
0: Exploding his plane could have been their solution. So, who do we look for?
4: Well, whoever'd been afraid of him.
0: Yes, whoever they are. In the meantime, what do we know?
4: I studied this FBI report. They say the proceeds are laundered through Denmark.
0: Uh-huh. The Copenhagen connection. Is there anything else?
4: Not that I can see.
0: Take a good look at that report. It doesn't hit you? No photograph of him? Not a single one?
4: Well, I don't see how that matters now.
0: Oh, you don't, huh? Okay. Now, let's count up suspects who may have had a hand in that crash.
4: Any suspects?
0: Everyone. Starting with his brother, Jerry, who cremates the body in a real hurry.
4: Well, let's see. Harvey's estranged wife, Linda, who takes a sudden, unexplained trip to Copenhagen. Well, those two are it.
0: Oh, no, there's more. The pilot's wife, Carmen Rodriguez, who gets a gift of 100,000 pesos worth of a new automobile. Who gave it to her? She lies.
4: Not a very bright dame, I'd say.
0: Well, she's suspect number three. Perhaps not directly involved, but she knows more than she says. Four, the widow of Harry Rusk. She gets a letter from her husband telling her his new attorney lives in Copenhagen.
4: Copenhagen again.
0: Now, have you got a report on the conversations between the L.A. control tower and the NL-109A before she crashed?
4: Well, you're not going to like this, Sam.
0: Well, all right, hit me.
4: When I checked there yesterday, They told me the tape conversation had been accidentally erased.
0: The plot gets thicker and thicker. What about the flight recorder?
4: It never showed up. Now, we combed the crash area. That doesn't smell good either. Those flight recorders are virtually indestructible. Conclusion? It was never on the plane. Oh, what's behind this?
0: A lot of money. Somebody had to make it worthwhile for Rodriguez in Mexico City. Somebody else had the monkey with the tape in L.A. And somewhere, a great big cocaine empire is still doing business as usual. George, get yourself down to Mexico City. Start with the head of the charter service, a Mr. Carlos Palacios, and grill him. Then move over to the pilot's widow. You're a nice-looking young fella. Don't leave her until you get something out of her.
4: What are you going to do?
0: I'm packing a bag for Copenhagen.
4: Why don't you open the door and see, honey? Not out here, Carmen. You can hug me inside. Oh. I'm here on official business, baby.
1: Oh, well, come in. Come in, you big fool. Oh, my darling George, I was going... I see you get stuck crazy.
4: Yeah, crazy is right. How could you be so dumb?
1: What are you talking, George?
4: My boss, Sam Kellogg, comes down here to interview you, and you drive up in a brand new car.
1: Well, what is wrong?
4: Look, let me finish. Then you tell him Palacios of the Charter Airways, who knows nothing from nothing, gave it to you as compensation for Juan's death.
1: So? He could have?
4: Oh, you fool. Don't you think Sam would check on your story? Why did you have to tell him that? In fact, why did you have to wave all your money around so soon? Couldn't you keep him till everything cooled off?
1: Is this why you came all the way from California to scold me? Oh, George, I thought you loved me.
4: Yeah, I do love you, baby, but there's too much at stake for me to get hooked up with a stupid dame.
1: Why do you keep calling me stupid?
4: Look, I've got to come up with some story why you lied about the car. But that's not the big problem.
1: Oh, what is?
4: It's Jerry. If he finds out you were out of line, come on, you know what he's like.
1: He would do nothing for a little mistake. Aren't we partners?
4: Let me set you straight, Carmen. Right now. The number one man in the USA is Jerry, taking over from Don.
1: Well, did he make the accident?
4: Jerry had nothing to do with it, believe me.
1: Then who?
4: A Viking. Copenhagen.
1: From the top? They gave the order?
4: Who else? I mean, Jerry's trying to find out. He's afraid, I think. Maybe Copenhagen doesn't like Jerry either. Jerry could be next. So could you or I. Now do you understand, Carmen?
1: No, George.
4: Oh, thank heavens, you're beautiful. It makes up for everything else.
1: You like me, don't you, George?
4: One last word, honey. Lay low. Don't spend any money.
1: You're leaving? But you just got here.
4: Got to put on my shield and go back to California and go see Jerry.
0: Let me make myself clear, Mr. Knudsen. The reason I come here to Copenhagen is that we're trying to clear up the death of Mr. Donald Harvey, the husband of your client, Mrs. Harvey. Now, there are a number of suspicious circumstances surrounding his death, and I have not yet been able to talk to his widow.
5: Oh, I don't think, Mr. Kellogg, I can be of much help to you. There is such a thing as attorney-client privilege, and I am not free to answer any questions unless I have my client's permission.
0: I understand that, Mr. Knudsen, but my questions are so simple they won't require jeopardizing any confidences.
5: Well, if we can proceed on the basis, by all means.
0: All right, I gather then that you are representing Mrs. Donald Harvey.
5: It's quite true, yes.
0: Were you representing Mr. Harvey before that?
5: I'm afraid I can't answer that.
0: Well, could you arrange for me to see his widow?
5: Well, when I see your speech, I shall ask her, but as yet I haven't seen her. She's in Copenhagen, I believe, but I've yet to hear from her.
0: One last question. Would you say that the matter you wish to discuss with Mrs. Harvey involves a great deal of money?
5: Mr. Kellogg, you tickle me. You've asked what in both our law courts, yours and mine here in Denmark, is called a leading question. Now, I have not seen Mrs. Harvey, nor have I said there was something about which I wish to see her. As for money, a little or a great deal, what difference would that make? Mr. Harvey worked very hard for his money and made a considerable amount, so his widow is likely to benefit. Well, I shall certainly ask if she will see you. Good day, Mr. Kellogg.
4: Hi, right, Jerry. How's the fishing?
6: What are you doing up here, George?
4: Boy, you got a good thing going for you up here at Big Bear. If I could get away from the patrol, believe me, here is right where I'd be. At the end of a fishing pole.
6: George, you picked a bad time to pay a social call.
4: I came up to find out the news and give you some.
6: What news? There isn't any.
4: And I got some for you. Sam Kellogg is in Copenhagen. He went to talk to Don's wife.
6: Linda?
4: He's getting mighty suspicious.
6: Suspicious of what?
4: That it was the Viking who was responsible for the accident, so he could get rid of Don.
6: Does Sam really think that?
4: He's going to try to prove it.
6: Oh, George, you are something. When Don told me he was putting a state patrolman on the payroll, I thought he'd be smarter than you. Oh, if you and I had met before Don was killed, I don't think I would have okayed you.
4: Hey, I thought I was doing okay.
6: Well, let's hope in time you'll learn. Nobody had anything to do with that plane crash. Not the Viking, none of us.
4: It really was an accident?
6: It was. So you see, when a guy tries to rat on his pals, even though he was my brother, sometimes fate pays him off.
4: Yeah, but that doesn't explain who paid off Carmen Rodriguez or why Linda Harvey hops on a plane for Copenhagen.
6: You're the police officer, George. That's for you to find out. Now, all I know is we got rid of a rat. Now, business as usual. No indictments, no attorney general, no FBI, no hassle. Okay. So if you don't mind, Georgie, I'd like to get back to a little quiet fishing.
3: I killed a day hanging around my hotel in Copenhagen, waiting for a word from Sven Knudsen. Next day, I wired George and then did some sightseeing. When I got back to the hotel, there was a message to meet Knudsen right away at his office. I got to the building. He was in the street, waiting. He jumped into my cab, gave the driver an address, and we were off.
5: Where have you been, Mr. Kellogg?
3: Sven, I don't get you at all. First, you're putting up roadblocks about seeing the lady. And then it's, where were you?
5: An hour ago, I got a call from Mrs. Harvey. She changed hotels twice, and she was staying at a small boarding house under an assumed name. I told her who you were, Mr. Kellogg, and she said to please bring you over right away.
3: Is she in some kind of danger?
5: Well, it's possible. There are those in Copenhagen who would do anything to even the score with her husband.
3: Even now, when Don Harvey is dead?
5: Even now. This is it. Room 313. Mrs. Harvey. Mrs. Harvey. It's me, Sven Knudsen.
3: Try the door.
5: Yeah. The door's locked. Mrs. Harvey. Mrs. Harvey, are you all right?
3: We'd better break the door down. Stand away.
5: I don't know how to do this. Mrs. Harvey.
3: You better let me handle this, Sven. Call the Copenhagen police. Tell them that someone's been shot to death.
7: More deaths, more problems, and the solution seems further away with every passing hour. So far, Sam Kellogg has kept us completely in the picture. We know everything that he does. So that if there are detectives among us, we could solve this mystery. In fact, we know more than Sam does. For we know his deputy, George, is not on the side of the law. I'll return shortly with Act 3. That nursery rhyme I was trying to remember that applies to the detection of crime goes like this. This is the farmer sowing his corn that milked the cow with the crumpled horn that tossed the dog that worried the cat that killed the rat that ate the malt that lay in the house that Jack built. In other words, all clues are irrevocably linked in a chain.
3: It was nice of you, Sven, to drive me out here to the airport.
5: Oh, it's nothing, Sam. You helped me with all the paperwork details over the late Mrs. Harvey. When a foreigner is murdered in Copenhagen, it presents so many problems.
3: Well, what stumps me is that the coroner reported she'd been dead 24 hours. And you said she called you the day we went there.
5: Yes, she did. I'm prepared to swear it. Not an hour before.
3: Well, obviously, whoever called you was not Mrs. Harvey. I wish I could stay on to tie up all these loose threads, but I've got to get back to California.
5: Well, I wish you could too, Sam.
8: I learned a lot being with you.
0: Let's hope the Copenhagen police come up with something. One thing I haven't resolved, Sven.
8: Hmm?
0: That is the matter of Mrs. Harvey's money.
8: Oh, you mean the $1 million deposited in her name?
0: Exactly. You have no idea why that money was put there?
8: No, none whatsoever, Sam. I received my instruction from Mr. Harvey before he died, and I followed them.
0: From where was it sent?
8: Mexico City.
0: When?
8: It was mailed 8 days before the plane crashed that took his life.
0: Then what did you do, Sven?
8: Well, Linda Harvey was still legally Mr. Harvey's wife. I telephoned her and told her to come over and claim the money.
0: Why didn't you merely have it transferred to her account in California?
8: It didn't occur to me, and she didn't mention it.
0: That's hard to believe, Sven.
8: Hmm?
0: Couldn't it have been because you were not certain it was clean money?
8: I beg your pardon?
0: No, never mind. You wouldn't tell me anyway. You will make sure that that $1 million does not leave Copenhagen? It may very well belong to Uncle Sam.
8: Oh, certainly. I'm only the trustee. By the way, do you have your plane ticket?
0: Yes, I'm on the intercontinental noon flight with a stopover in New York.
8: Well, why don't you give me your ticket? I'll have it validated, and so you won't have to stand in line.
0: All right. There you are.
8: Good. And your passport.
0: Yeah.
8: Thanks. I'll be right back. You wait here.
0: Sven, mm-hmm. Where are you going?
8: What is it? What's the matter?
0: Intercontinental's ticket counter's around to your right. We walked past it. It's not that way.
8: Well, I know it is. But if I go through the operations door over there, I can have it taken care of in the office much faster.
0: Well, you really know your way around this airport.
8: Well, I should. Before I became a lawyer, I used to pilot these 707s for Intercontinental. I'll be back in a few minutes.
0: So Sven Knutsen used to be a pilot. Stow away that bit of information. It was as automatic a reflex of me as blinking my eye. I knew I should follow that Danish lawyer, and I did. Through a door, up some stairs, and into a room filled with tickers and flight monitors. I could see Sven Knutsen at the far end of the room talking to someone. Trying to get closer, I didn't see an airport guard bearing down on me.
9: Excuse me, sir.
0: Huh?
9: But passengers are not allowed in this part of the tunnel.
0: I'm an officer of the law, California. I've been following someone.
9: Oh, may I see your identification?
0: Oh, yes. Here we are. That's my badge and ID card.
9: Samuel Kellogg, California Patrol. May I see your passport, please?
0: Well, I haven't got it on me. I gave it to an attorney.
9: Oh, yes?
0: He was over there a moment ago.
9: Well, Mr. Kellogg, if you don't mind, I have to ask you to accompany me to the security office. This way, please.
0: Which way are we headed?
9: Oh, no. Not that way, Mr. Kellogg. Not up the escalator. Follow me.
0: Well, that woman halfway up the escalator, I'm sure I've seen her.
9: Mr. Kellogg, let's not play games. Through this door, please.
10: Where have you been? I've been looking for you everywhere. Your flight leaves in a few minutes.
0: God, this is the attorney who has my passport. Sven, will you show it to the airport security guard, please?
10: Of course. Here you are. I can vouch for this man. He's an American police officer.
9: Yes, very good. Have a pleasant journey back to America.
10: Good day, sir. And here's your ticket and your boarding pass, sir.
0: Yes. Of course. That's who it was, Mrs. Harry Rusk.
10: Who?
0: I saw her just now going up an escalator in the terminal. What do you suppose she's doing in Copenhagen?
10: I don't know the lady.
0: Oh, come on, Sven. You must Harry Rusk's wife, Rusk, Harvey's right-hand man.
10: I'm sorry, I was never introduced.
0: Oh, that's me. All right, Sven, thanks again. I hope I see you again soon.
10: Well, why would you wish that?
0: Well, maybe because I learned a lot being with you. That Danish lawyer, Sven Knutsen, stonewalling me. Of course, he knew Mrs. Harry Rusk and a great deal more. The time and the plane's takeoff stopped me from checking into. We were airborne, and as the flight attendants pulled down the shades for the in-flight movie, it occurred to me that perhaps Mrs. Rusk was on this very same plane. I started my search up one aisle and down the other.
11: You?
0: Hello, Mrs. Rusk. Do you mind if I sit beside you?
4: I didn't expect to find you on your way back to the States from Copenhagen.
1: Well, I came to Copenhagen to meet with Howard's new lawyer.
4: Yes, was his name Sven Knudsen?
1: Why, yes.
4: Well, I thought so. And you came because a large sum of money was to be given to you from your husband? Oh,
1: you seem to know much more about this than I do.
4: Mrs. Rusk, of all those connected with the plane accident, I do believe that you've tried to be honest with me. So I'll be candid with you. What would you say if I said it's possible that your husband is alive?
1: What?
4: That someone took his place on that fatal trip from Mexico City?
1: Oh, you've upset me terribly. Excuse me for a moment. Which way are the bathrooms?
4: There are some right up forward.
1: Oh, I want to take something. I really don't feel at all well.
4: Minutes went by. I kept my eye on the forward part of the plane, but it was hard to see anything. After about 10 minutes, I got up and went forward to find Mrs. Rusk. I found her all right, doubled up in one of the toilets. Someone had tried to strangle her, and she had fainted. Mrs. Rusk, how are you feeling?
1: Oh, scared.
4: All right. Just settle back and take it easy, huh?
1: Oh, I don't know what would have happened if you hadn't found me.
4: All right. That's all behind us. Now, what I'd like you to do is try to recall exactly what happened after you left your seat and went forward to the bathroom.
11: Welcome home, Sam. You look pretty beat.
4: Yeah. You try 6,000 miles on a plane with an attempted murder and the sailor on board who gets away from it. Someone tried to strangle Mrs. Rusk. And although I had the plane searched during our New York stopover, everybody on the plane checked out and was cleared.
11: Well, that doesn't make much sense. Why would anyone try to kill Mrs. Rusk?
4: I asked myself the same question. Did you get my wire about Mrs. Harvey being shot?
11: Oh, I didn't know what to make out of that either.
4: You didn't?
11: It beats me, Sam. Now, let me think about it. Maybe I can figure something out.
4: Yeah, you do that, George.
11: Hey, are you angry at me?
4: No, I'm just tired. I'm going to hit the showers and then the sack. Then I'll tell you where we go from here.
11: Jerry, let me in the cabin. Open up, it's me, George.
12: What in the blazes is the matter with you? You want the whole mountain to know you're here?
11: Sam's back. The crash was no accident, Jerry.
12: You say.
11: Sam says it was fixed.
12: And I tell you, the Viking told me he had no hand in it. That must have been an accident.
11: But it is possible the Viking had a contract out on Don, and whoever had it, well, may have let it get out of hand. They could have jumped the gun.
12: Sure, it's possible. Anything's possible. But in this business, George, there's a chain of command. And what the Viking says goes.
11: Did he tell you face to face?
12: I never met the man. Don was the only one who ever did. Viking takes care of the shipments, and Don and I did the selling. That crash was an accident, believe me.
11: All right, Jerry, if you say so. I just wish I'd met your brother, Don.
12: Well, you were just beginning with us. All he could trust you with was the pickups and the deliveries. Now, George, move your tail out of here.
13: George Howard! Jerry Harvey! This is Sam Keller. You are surrounded. I advise you to open the cabin door and come out with your hands up.
11: That's Sam. What's the matter with him? I'll go and talk to him. Hey, Sam! Everything's under control. It's me, George.
13: I know it's you, George. Now, you just tell your friend Harvey to come out that door with you.
11: But, Sam...
13: Don't make me do anything hasty, George. Your hands up, and Harvey's right behind the air. Now, come on out, both of you. Unless you'd like us to come in there after you.
4: I'm sorry I had to put you both in the same cell, but we're a little crowded.
11: Sam, what are you locking me up in here with Jerry Harvey for? Are you out of your mind?
12: I have a right to see my lawyer.
4: Oh, well, please, one at a time, gentlemen. Now, George, I'm not out of my mind, but I admit I was a little slow in wising up whose side you were on. And Mr. Harvey, your lawyer will be here in a moment.
12: He's in Copenhagen.
4: No, I'm afraid he isn't. Guard, will you escort the gentleman with the briefcase to the cell block, please? Mr. Harvey, your lawyer is Mr. Sven Knudsen, isn't he?
12: Yes, but how did he get...
4: He'll be here in just a moment.
11: Sam, can you tell me one single thing I should be put behind bars for?
0: All right. How about conspiracy, George, just for openers? Ah, here we are. Mr. Dodson, I'm glad you could join us. I believe you have a client in this cell. Guard, would you unlock the cell door, please? If you would be so good as to step inside. Thank you, sir. Gentlemen, this is going to be quite a session. I advise the three of you to make yourselves comfortable and listen.
10: I should like it understood that I'm in your jail under protest and as a Danish citizen, I demand to be released.
0: Demands? You can demand all you like, Sven, but I think you'll not want to miss what I have to say. You see, there was once a man called Don Harvey. He knew that another gentleman, whom we shall call the Viking, had a contract out on him. So Harvey engineered that crash to make it look accidental. He got some poor slob to substitute on the plane for him. And with a time bomb, also sent an innocent pilot and his own assistant to their death. As Mr. Knudsen will confirm, Donald Harvey did not die. Isn't that so, Sven?
10: I have never met the gentleman.
0: All right, then let me introduce you. The gentleman seated right next to you is Donald Harvey. He has no brother called Jerry. He never had.
11: Jerry is Don Harvey?
0: Oh, yes, George. But Don wasn't all bad. Were you, Don? He took care of people so they'd keep quiet, wouldn't question his death. He had money sent to the pilot's widow, to his own ex-wife, to his assistant's wife. Sizable sums. But you had other ideas, didn't you, Sven? Why hand all that money over to those women? Perhaps a little double cross?
10: You are holding me in an American prison under protest. He has no jurisdiction over a Danish citizen.
0: Oh, but I do. For crimes committed against an American citizen. I think we can prove that you shot and killed Mrs. Harvey in Copenhagen and attempted to strangle Mrs. Rusk on an intercontinental flight in midair.
10: I was not on that flight.
0: Have you forgotten, Sven? You most certainly were. As a former pilot, all you had to do was ask your old buddies, could you fly with them in the cockpit? And naturally, when we came into New York, they were reluctant to tell the authorities of your little joyride. It's against regulations, isn't it?
10: It's pure speculation, Mr. Kellogg. I demand to see the Danish ambassador.
0: And so you shall, sir. The ambassador has been notified that we have apprehended a man both our countries have long been looking for. The mastermind of the Copenhagen connection. Donald, George, may I introduce you to Mr. Sven Knudsen, otherwise known as the Viking.
7: 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They are all quite innocent. I shall be back shortly.
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Napoleon, 150 years ago, warned us against the conspiracy of criminals when he said, "The contagion of crime is like that of the plague. Criminals collected together corrupt each other. They are worse than ever when at the end of their punishment, they return to society." A few words, I say, to the wise. Our cast included Ralph Bell, Lloyd Batista, Bryna Rayburn, and Earl Hammond. 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Until next time...

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I was crossing the snowfields in front of the Capitol building. It was Christmas and I was alone. Strange city, strangers were friends, and I was broke. As the Carolines sang its song, I dreamt of success. I would be the best. I would make my folks proud. I would be happy. It hasn't happened yet. It hasn't happened yet. It hasn't happened.

0: Yes, there are nods in my direction. Clap of hands, a knowing smile. But still,
1: I'm scared again.
2: I'm scared again.
0: I'm scared again. Foot slipped. Pebbles fall, and so did I. Almost.
1: I'm high.
0: On Yosemite. The big gray wall.
1: Fear of falling.
0: Where to put my foot next?
1: This is failure.
0: I'm afraid I'm gonna fall.
1: We had one with the mountain.
0: I whispered in the air.
1: Fear of falling.
0: Fear of failure.
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0: Epilogue. 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

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I think I need to head to the 323. 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
2: Forever changing, forever evolving.

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1: Forever changing, forever evolving.

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1: 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My name is Johnny Dollar.
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3: Milford! No, you must
4: get out,
3: my
4: boy.
3: Dollar! Grab
1: yeah,
3: him! Get
1: yeah,
3: him
1: what?
3: Away from that window! Don't
1: hey, you,
3: let
1: you!
3: Jump.
1: Hey, no, no, no, you don't!
3: Let go of me! Let go of me, you fool!
1: No, no, there are better ways of making a big splash in life.
3: Get away!
1: Well, nice try, Sonny. Now pay attention to teacher. Oh, didn't know I had it in me.
3: Oh, goodness gracious, Dollar. Did you have to hit him so hard? I hope you haven't killed him. He isn't too strong, you know.
1: Don't worry. There.
3: Oh.
1: Now, Mr. Farnsworth, would you mind telling me on whose head have I the dubious pleasure to be sitting?
3: That, sir, is Milford Brooks III. His policy with this company is in the amount of $2 million.
1: Wow.
3: Yes. And the boy seems bent on committing suicide. Dollar, I want you to stop him.
1: What do you want me to do? Threaten him with death?
3: Anything, anything. The conditions of his policy are such that we would be forced to meet with the claim in the event of his suicide. Oh, I say, Dollar, sitting on his head that way, aren't you in danger of smothering the boy?
1: Smothering him doesn't worry me, but these crew haircuts don't make very comfortable cushions. I'll move down a little. Now, there. Okay. So far, I know this kid is insured for $2 million and that his policy pays off on suicide. What else?
3: 1/2 hour ago, Milford Brooks walked into this office and changed the beneficiary in his policy.
1: Uh-huh.
3: Then, sir, he proceeded to demand, not request, mind you, but demand a loan of $500,000.
1: Quite a touch.
3: When I explained to him that there were no provisions for a loan in his policy, he threatened suicide.
1: Which would cost you $2 million. So all we have to do is keep him alive, huh?
3: And he's managed to make that no small problem. His choice of a new beneficiary is downright frightening. One of the most notorious gamblers in the East. His name is Hatcher, Harold Hatcher.
1: Ouch.
3: Oh, do you know him?
1: Sure. That kid's been a post office pinup boy for a lot of years.
3: Well, that's the situation. I'm engaging you to protect Milford Brooks' future. Dollar, I want you to protect the boy. Give him something to live for. You know, an interest in life.
1: An interest in life? Well, then, let's see. I know. Here. This should help.
3: What's that you got there?
1: Well, it's what's commonly referred to in the more successful of bachelor circles as my little black book.
3: Oh.
1: Well, now, let's see. Ruby? No. Her favorite expression is drop dead. Bernadine? No. She'd be the new beneficiary by midnight.
3: Oh, dear.
1: Now, here. Here's the one. Butter. Say, Farnsworth, would you mind passing me that phone? The one with the long cord?
3: Oh, no.
1: Lie still, Buster. My little friend here is showing signs of life.
3: Here you are. Maybe you should let him breathe a bit more.
1: Don't worry. He'll be all right. Hello. Oh, hello. I want to call New York. Yeah. Hudson, 24292.
3: Dollar, you're not thinking of taking this boy to New York, are you?
1: Well, I'm going there myself. You want me to keep an eye on him, don't you? Now, don't fret, Farnsworth. All is not lost.
3: You do worry me, sitting on his chest that way.
1: Hello? Hello, Butter? This is Johnny. Yeah, I'll be in town tonight. I want to see you. Now, look, here's what I want you to do. Yes, yes, it's all right to say over the telephone. Now, I want you to reserve a table at the hatchery in my name for 10 o'clock tonight. Will you do that? Okay, I'll see you at your apartment in a few hours. But, honey, I can't make it any earlier. I'm sitting up on a sick friend. Okay, goodbye.
3: I'm not sure that I agree with your methods.
1: Huh?
3: Ow! What's the matter? Did he hit you?
1: Hit me? He bit me. Expense account, item 3. Liquor, $18. Keeping Milford Brooks III peaceful seemed to be the immediate problem. And a bottle of rare old brandy seemed to be the immediate answer. I poured most of it into him, and by the time he started to tick again, he'd gone through the unusual process of going to sleep sober and waking up enchanted. I loaded him into my car, and we headed for New York. As we passed through New Haven, he opened one eye, looked up, saw the Yale Bowl, and gave 3 cheers for old Eli.
2: Ray, Ray, Ray,
1: Ray. Oh, old Yale would sure be proud of you. Why anybody would want to insure you for $2 million is more than I can figure.
2: My daddy loved me very much, and my mother loved me very much.
1: Now, that's nice.
2: And not only that, but I love somebody very much. And not only that, but I hate somebody very much.
1: That's interesting.
2: You know something? Next to one other guy, I hate you more than anybody else.
1: Oh, here, lover boy, it's the cocktail hour again. Time for your bottle. Rolling along the Merritt Parkway, I felt very much alone with my thoughts. And believe me, they weren't very pleasant company. The way it stacked up for me, Brooks had built up a fat gambling debt with Harold Hatcher and had been forced into making him his beneficiary. The suicide threat that he was holding over the insurance company was a little tougher to figure. Unless he was trying to finance a trip for himself to get away from the man with a murder motive, Hatcher. My hungry little mind nibbled away on those unsavory morsels of food for thought all the way to Butter's apartment.
2: Hey. Hey, where are you taking me? I want to go to New York.
1: If you don't behave, Buster, I'll punch your ticket.
4: Johnny, darling, welcome to New York.
2: Well, that's the fastest trip I ever had.
1: Quiet.
4: Well, where did you find this?
1: In a box of Cracker Jack. Let us in, dear.
4: I don't know about you. Some men bring me flowers, some bring me candy. What do you bring me? A boiled owl in a Brooks Brothers suit.
2: Pleased to meet you.
1: Yeah, let's trot him into the bedroom, honey.
4: He'd look more at home in the bathtub. Let me pull down the cup.
1: All right. Now, come on, Buster. Lie down.
2: Charm, charm, charm.
1: That kid's liquor sure can hold him.
4: How long have you been playing nursemaid to this bottle baby?
1: Get behind that bar, sweet, and I'll tell you all about it.
4: Sure. Horrible examples don't seem to bother you, do they?
1: If you knew how that guy has been bothering me.
4: What did he do to you?
1: Well, let's just say he put the bite on me. Gosh, the river sure does look pretty tonight.
4: Bourbon and soda?
1: Now, please, anything but brandy. I've been sniffing that second hand all the way from Hartford. Butter, see that big boat out there?
4: Mm-hmm.
1: Oh, I sure would like to be on it. With you, sailing off to faraway romantic places.
4: Get with it, darling. That's the 125th Street Ferry.
1: Oh.
4: Here's your drink. Come on now. Tell Butter all about it.
1: So old friend Bourbon and I proceeded to tell her all about it. It wasn't easy. Everything about her kept flagging down my train of thought. The longer she looked at me, the less I wanted of Milford Brooks III, and the more I wanted of beautiful Butter I, and only. She was a sympathetic listener to my story until I gave her the answer to her first and only question.
4: And where do I fit into all this?
1: Well, baby, I thought you understood. My job is to give this poor misguided boy something to live for. That's you.
4: Well.
1: Now, honey, hold everything. Don't go getting your corn all popped. You misunderstand. I really mean it. I thought if he'd just got a look at you and realized that things like you exist, Why, you'd make any man glad to be alive. Oh, come on now, Butter. Melt a little. I wouldn't let anything happen to you. You know that.
4: Did I hurt you?
1: Oh, no. I'm getting used to it. People have been taking pokes at me all day.
4: I'm sorry.
1: Ah, no, that's better.
4: You want some more bourbon?
1: I want some more you.
4: Well, help yourself.

0: Honey, it's getting late. Let's make this the last drink.
1: What time is it?
0: Oh, it's 20 to 10. Oh. My reservation at the hatchery is for 10. Here.
1: Thanks. Cigarette? Oh, empty. Some more out in the other room, I'll get them.
0: I'd love to get you on a slow boat to China.
1: Johnny!
0: Oh, I'm coming.
1: He's gone.
0: What? Well, he can't be.
1: But he is. The window's wide open.
0: Oh, the fire escape. What a smart guy I am. Trading 3 drinks of bourbon for $2 million on the hoof. Oh, that's the biggest bar check I ever picked up.

0: That's a big bar check for anyone to pick up. As a matter of fact, it's a bigger bar check than you've ever heard of anyone picking up before. And that should give you an idea of what to expect in the second act as you follow this new CBS series starring Dick Powell in the title role, yours truly, Johnny Dollar.
1: Well, nobody could say I wasn't working fast. I'd only been in town for an hour, and I'd already succeeded in losing Milford Brooks III. I spent another hour of his all-too-short life expectancy unsuccessfully shaking down the neighborhood for him. And then, feeling very much like a bloodhound that had flunked his sniffing exam, I went back to Butter's apartment.
2: No luck, Johnny.
1: Oh, sure. Plenty of luck. All bad.
2: Is there anything I can do to help?
1: A kiss for luck.
2: What are you going to do?
1: Nothing. Just a little phone call.
3: Police headquarters.
1: This is Johnny Dollar. Give me missing persons.
3: Any particular one?
1: Don't be a wise guy. Lieutenant Fisher.
3: Yes, sir. Lieutenant Fisher.
1: Fisher, this is Johnny Dollar.
3: Hello, Dollar. Who'd you lose?
1: One man, my mind, and if I'm not careful, my professional reputation. The guy's name is Brooks, Milford III. Got anything on him?
3: Hold on.
1: All right.
2: Don't look at me like that. It wasn't all my fault.
3: Dollar?
1: Yeah?
3: We haven't found him yet, but we think we know where he is.
1: Huh?
3: The Hudson River. At 11:15 tonight, his top coat, complete with identification, was found taking a ride on the 125th Street Ferry.
1: Oh. Anything else?
3: Nothing much. A package of matches was found under the coat, monogram. You don't happen to know anybody whose initials are H.H., do you?
1: H.H.?
3: Yeah.
1: There's always Horace Hite.
3: Wise guy.
1: Thanks, Fisher. I'll check back with you later.
3: I'll be here.
1: H.H., Harold Hatcher.
2: Are you mumbling about bad news?
1: Looks like about $2 million worth. They found Milford's coat on the 125th Street Ferry.
2: You and your faraway romantic places.
1: Very funny. I'll see you later, honey, and maybe about 11. Expense account, item 4. Nightclubs. $28. Harold Hatcher's hatchery was in a cellar under a hotel, but the prices were high enough to raid a penthouse. The club was draped in too much satin, its lady customers in too little. The decor was French provincial, the music was Brazilian, and the food was from Dixie. The drinks looked weak and the waiters looked strong. All in all, the joint was a sight for sore eyes, for making them sore. The only pretty thing in the place was a blonde. She came strolling up to my table, her hips unconsciously sending subtle little messages back to the rumba band. She opened her mouth, slid her tongue over her lower lip, and let a few warm, soft words slide out.
4: Looking for someone?
1: Well, you'll do until the real thing comes along. Sit down.
4: Thanks. I won't have a drink.
1: Well, I didn't ask you.
4: My name is Janelle.
1: Janelle? Wow, it's a nice name.
4: I understand you were asking about Mr. Hatcher.
1: Well, I asked if he was in. The waiter said he wasn't. Do you know him?
4: More than somewhat. What do you want to see him about?
1: A mutual friend, Milford Brooks.
4: Uh-huh. I know most of the quiet, closed boys around here, so you aren't a cop. You don't look like the type that would be a society friend of the Brooks family, so what are you?
1: I'll ignore that. Is Hatcher around?
4: He might be.
1: Well, then come on. Where's his office?
4: The top of those stairs.
1: Can I expect any trouble getting in?
4: You won't have any trouble.
1: How do you know?
4: Because Harold sent me down here to look you over.
1: Oh.
4: I think you're all right.
1: So, I've won myself the good...

0: Side. What's your choice?
1: What do you get off asking me about my choice?
0: Where were you between 11 and 11:30 tonight?
1: What's it to you?
0: I thought you might like to rehearse some answers. The law will be asking some questions real soon now.
1: I don't know why I should tell you, but I was driving around in my car getting some air.
0: Oh, now, you'll have to do better than that. They found one of your match folders under Brooks' coat.
1: You're out of your mind. Let me ask you. The kid owed me a couple of $100,000. You think I'm going around knocking off my own assets?
0: Hatcher, I don't know whether you're stupid or bright.
1: Don't worry about it. I know.
0: What about that insurance policy?
1: What insurance policy?
0: Now, look, Hatcher, we're big boys. We both know that changing a beneficiary in an insurance policy is a legal transaction. That means witnesses. That means it isn't secret.
1: What are you talking about?
0: That you and East Coast Underwriters and I know all know that Brooks made you the beneficiary in his policy and that you stand to come into $2 million when they fish out his body.
1: I don't know anything about it.
0: Motives don't come much bigger.
1: I'm telling you, this is all news to me, and you and nobody else is going to make me move off that story.
0: I feel the same about mine. It doesn't take a genius to know that Brooks didn't love you $2 million worth. There's only one logical reason for his making you the beneficiary. You forced him into it. Who'd believe anything else?
1: Who cares? They'd have to prove it. And brother, that can't be done. Now, how would you... Yeah. Okay, Rocky, thanks for the news. Take the inspector into the bar and buy him a drink. I'll be right down. Dollar, did you turn me in?
0: They're here, huh?
1: Yeah.
0: No, I didn't turn you in. I'm not a cop. Here, have a cigarette.
1: Thanks. Here's a light. Well, come on. Maybe they just want to sell me some tickets to the policeman's ball.
0: For a guy in a hot spot, Hatcher was certainly a cool customer. I followed him out of the office, down the stairs, and back into the club. Janelle was sitting there right where I'd left her. And I thought to myself, now there's a gal who should never sit down. She looks so pretty standing up.
1: Janelle, buy Mr. Dollar a drink. I have to go play 20 questions with some fellas in the bar.
2: Sure, baby. Anything you say. Anything.
1: I'll see you, Dollar.
0: Yeah.
2: How'd you make out?
0: Well, you can never tell about a guy like that. He's a smart boy, strong, silent type.
2: Wouldn't talk, huh? A real close mouth act. About what?
0: Oh, just a little doodad. $2 million life insurance policy.
2: Wait a minute. That young Brooks kid?
0: That's right.
2: I knew it. Tried to tell him he'd get into trouble, but he wouldn't listen to me.
0: Oh, you knew about it, huh? I suppose you also know what was behind it.
2: Sure, Milford owed him some money. A lot of money. It's in writing.
0: What kind of writing?
2: The personal note that Brooks was going to get back if he made Harold beneficiary.
0: Well, where is this note?
2: Do I look like the kind of girl who'd put the finger on her boyfriend?
0: You look like the kind of girl who'd do anything if she wanted to.
2: Thanks. I'll give you a slight hint. It's in his office. You'll find it in the inside pocket of one of his suits in the wardrobe. What are you waiting for? I'll watch the bar.
0: Nothing, sweetheart. Nothing at all. Whatever her reasons, Mr. Harold Hatcher's little female playmate was trying awful hard to send him up on a murder rap. And I was going to try awful hard not to let her down. Back in Hatcher's office, I found myself alone in a room with a telephone. And being a guy who can never resist a free call, I unleashed the magic wonders of the AT&T.
3: This better be you, Johnny Dollar.
0: Shh, quiet, Butter. I've only got a few seconds.
3: It seems that's all you ever have for me. Now, if you...
0: Look, Angel, just another hour. I'll get you a nice present.
3: I don't care if you're another century. And as for presents, the last one you brought me was a drunk, and you even let him get away from me. Good night.
0: Life presents a gloomy picture ever downward toward the tomb. Having wasted those few precious moments of an already misspent youth, I decided I'd better get on my pony before Mr. Hatcher showed up. I found Milford Brooks' personal note in one of Hatcher's suits, all right. As a matter of fact, I found something in all his suits. A great big glimmer of light. Expense account, item 5. Taxi fare, $10. I left the office in a hurry, Janelle at her table and Hatcher at his bar. I got out of the club and into a taxi parked a half block down the street. There, I waited until my favorite suspect left the hatchery and piled into another cab, and off we went. On a chase that would have made Ben Hur look like a plowing bee. We skittered over to Lexington and headed uptown. At 72nd, the cab turned right and pulled to a stop.

0: driver was on his toes and his toes were on his brake. We stopped, too, half a block behind.
1: You want us to wait, huh?
0: No, here you are. Keep the change.
2: Hey, thanks!
0: It was a garage that belonged to a residence on the parallel street a block away. The living quarters upstairs were dark enough to look interesting. I indulged in a bit of genteel breaking and entering. Entering that old barn didn't take much breaking. I crept up the stairs. It sounded like they were left over from an old ghost story. And so did the first voice I heard when I stopped halfway up.
3: We've got to be careful, especially about that Johnny Dollar. Are you sure he didn't follow you?
0: That voice sounded awfully dry to be coming from a guy who supposedly had spent most of the night snoozing in the bottom of the Hudson River. It was Mildred Brooks III. Get up on your feet, Brooks.
3: Well, now, wait a minute.
0: I started this thing slugging you, and I might as well finish it the same way.
4: Leave him alone.
0: Now, pull in the claws, Angel. And sit on his lap.
4: You hard-footed hick. I'll kill you.
3: Get off of me. Huh? I should have known better than to get mixed up with a low-class female like you.
4: Why, you punk?
0: Now, hold it. We pushed the lady around enough, Brooks.
3: Tell me to be careful, will you? Why didn't you think of that before you led him here?
4: Wipe your nose, little boy.
0: Now, don't you go getting fat-headed, gorgeous. Neither one of you are exactly what I'd call masterminds. When you planted that match folder on a little boy Blue Blood's topcoat on the ferry boat, you both should have been more careful.
4: You think so?
0: You bet I think so. If I were planning a piece of evidence to incriminate Mr. Harold Hatcher, I would have left a cigarette lighter. I found one in the pocket of every suit he owns back there in his closet in the club. It wasn't hard to figure out that that guy never carries a book of matches.
3: What do you want?
0: I'm only interested in one thing. Saving the insurance company $2 million. And Buster, I think you've done it for me.
3: Dollar,
0: This is insurance fraud. It has been ever since you put on that fake suicide attempt, trying to extort $500,000 out of the company.
3: Dollar, wait a minute.
0: Now, come on. We're leaving.
5: You heard him, Dollar.
4: Harold.
3: Hatcher.
5: He said, wait a minute. He wants to talk.
0: Yeah, everybody wants to get in on the act. How did you get here?
5: When the police in this town think maybe a guy's jumped off a ferry boat and nobody's seen him do it, they check the counters on the turnstiles at each end. In the case of Brooks, as many people got off that boat as got on.
0: Well, it makes sense. They'd hardly hold a guy because somebody lost a topcoat.
4: How did you know we were here?
5: You know me, baby. You never go any place I don't know about. Okay, Brooks, you felt like talking. Now I feel like listening. Get it up.
3: Well, I don't know what you mean.
0: I know what you mean, Hatcher. One, he gave you a big, fat $2 million motive for murder. And two, he did his best to make it look like you did murder him with that broken-down match cover plant on the ferry boat. It's just that simple.
5: And you, baby?
4: Harold, please.
5: You put him up to it, didn't you, you cheap little muscler? Trying to get rid of me, will you?
4: No, Harold!
0: Now, calm down, Hatcher. You don't need any gun around here. They're tame.
5: Well, maybe I'm not. Since so many people have gone to so much trouble to hand me a nice, easy way to make $2 million, maybe I'll just go ahead and make it. I'll show these amateurs how these things are really done. Come on, Brooks. How'd you like to go for a nice, cool half a ferry boat ride?
3: No, Hatcher. No. Look, it's her fault. I'll give you anything
5: you're want. You're wrong, sonny boy. You're going to give me everything.
3: No. No. You can't. Let me out of here!
0: Brooks bolted for the door. Hatcher snapped a shot at him. And I hit Hatcher with a do-or-die tackle from behind. The gun flew out of his hand.
5: No, you don't.
0: I beat him to it and swung it straight into his skull. Half the people in the room were lying there bleeding. Brooks from gunshot, Hatcher from gun butt. Janelle and I stood there panting. But believe me, not for each other. We stood that way until the police arrived.

0: Dollar, it's beyond me. I sent you out to protect the life of a very important policyholder, and now where are we? Standing in a hospital corridor, worrying about whether he's going to live or die.
1: As far as I'm concerned, Mr. Farnsworth, you're only half right. I'm just standing in a hospital corridor.
0: Oh, Dollar, you're heartless.
1: Well, if you'd been bitten where he bit me, you wouldn't care if he lived or died either. I'm getting out of here.
0: Well, where are you going?
1: It'll be explained in my expense account under miscellaneous expense. Well, don't fall over when you come to an item for
0: $318. $318? For what?
1: Not for what, Farnsworth. For whom? Expense account total. And it all adds up to a little matter of $1,182.23. Which you may say, Mr. Farnsworth, is a lot of money for one man to spend in 2 days. But you must bear in mind that the amount at stake was $2 million. And you know the price of steak these days. It might comfort you to know that I just returned from the hospital. Brooks was strong enough to make a full statement, which you will find enclosed. This in itself should prove sufficient to establish evidence of attempted fraud against your company, allowing you to immediately avoid his policy. It boils down to one sentence, to wit. Brooks and Janelle wanted to get rid of Hatcher so that they could live happily ever after. Knowing those two, they never had a chance. And oh yes, that miscellaneous item, the one for $318, it was a bracelet for a certain party who made this special investigation for me very special. Oh, if you want a receipt for this item, I'll send you a lock of her hair. Yours, truly, Johnny Dollar.

0: So, with the final signature on his expense account, Dick Powell as Johnny Dollar has just closed the books on his first adventure in this new CBS series. The script for tonight's broadcast was written by Paul Dudley and Gil Dowd, and the music was created and conducted by Dick Arant. The entire production was under the direction of Tony Leader. Be sure to tune in again next week when the expense account covers Special Investigation Singapore, another unusual adventure starring Dick Powell in...
1: Yours, truly, Johnny Dollar.
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1: 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My name is Johnny Dollar.
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3: Milford! No, you must
4: get out of my
3: boy.
4: Way, Hansford.
3: Dollar!
5: Get
3: yeah,
5: him
3: away from that window! Don't
5: hey, you.
3: Jump!
5: Hey, no, you don't!
3: Let go of me! Let go of me, you fool!
5: No. There are better ways of making a big splash in life.
3: Get away!
5: Well, nice try, Sonny. Now pay attention to teacher. I didn't know I had it in me.
3: Oh, goodness gracious, Dollar. Did you have to hit him so hard? I hope you haven't killed him. He isn't too strong, you know.
5: Don't worry. There. Oh. Now, Mr. Farnsworth, would you mind telling me on whose head have I the dubious pleasure to be sitting?
3: That, sir, is Milford Brooks III. His policy with this company is in the amount of $2 million.
5: Wow.
3: Yes. And the boy seems bent on committing suicide. Dollar, I want you to stop him.
5: What do you want me to do? Threaten him with death?
3: Anything. The conditions of his policy are such that we would be forced to meet with a claim in the event of his suicide. Oh, I say, Dollar, sitting on his head that way, aren't you in danger of smothering the boy?
5: Smothering him doesn't worry me, but these crew haircuts don't make very comfortable cushions. I'll move down a little. Now, there. Okay. So far, I know this kid is insured for $2 million and that his policy pays off on suicide. What else?
3: 1/2 hour ago, Milford Brooks walked into this office and changed the beneficiary in his policy.
5: Uh-huh.
3: Then, sir, he proceeded to demand, not request, mind you, but demand a loan of $500,000.
5: Quite a touch.
3: When I explained to him that there were no provisions for a loan in his policy, he threatened suicide.
5: Which would cost you $2 million. So all we have to do is keep him alive, huh?
3: And he's managed to make that no small problem. His choice of a new beneficiary is downright frightening. One of the most notorious gamblers in the East. His name is Hatcher, Harold Hatcher.
5: Ouch.
3: Oh, do you know him?
5: Sure. That kid's been a post office pinup boy for a lot of years.
3: Well, that's the situation. I'm engaging you to protect Milford Brooks' future. Dollar, I want you to protect the boy. Give him something to live for. You know, an interest in life.
5: An interest in life? Well, then, let's see. I know. Here. This should help.
3: What's that you got there?
5: Well, it's what's commonly referred to in the more successful of bachelor circles as my little black book.
3: Oh.
5: Well, now, let's see. Ruby? No. Her favorite expression is drop dead. Bernadine? No. She'd be the new beneficiary by midnight.
3: Oh, dear.
5: Now, here. Here's the one. Butter. Say, Farnsworth, would you mind passing me that phone? The one with the long cord?
3: Oh, no.
5: Lie still, Buster. My little friend here is showing signs of life.
3: Here you are. Maybe you should let him breathe a bit more.
5: Don't worry. He'll be all right. Hello. Oh, hello. I want to call New York. Yeah. Hudson, 24292.
3: Dollar, you're not thinking of taking this boy to New York, are you?
5: Well, I'm going there myself. You want me to keep an eye on him, don't you? Now, don't fret, Farnsworth. All is not lost.
3: You do worry me, sitting on his chest that way.
5: Hello? Hello, Butter? This is Johnny. Yeah, I'll be in town tonight. I want to see you. And look, here's what I want you to do. Yes, yes, it's all right to say over the telephone. Now, I want you to reserve a table at the hatchery in my name for 10 o'clock tonight. Will you do that? Okay, I'll see you at your apartment in a few hours. But, honey, I can't make it any earlier. I'm sitting up on a sick friend. Okay, goodbye.
3: I'm not sure that I agree with your methods.
5: Huh?
3: Ow! What's the matter? Did he hit you?
5: Hit me? He bit me.
1: Expense account, item 3. Liquor, $18. Keeping Milford Brooks III peaceful seemed to be the immediate problem. And a bottle of rare old brandy seemed to be the immediate answer. I poured most of it into him, and by the time he started to tick again, he'd gone through the unusual process of going to sleep sober and waking up enchanted. I loaded him into my car, and we headed for New York. As we passed through New Haven, he opened one eye, looked up, saw the Yale Bowl, and gave 3 cheers for old Eli.
2: Ray,
5: old Yale would sure be proud of you. Why anybody would want to insure you for $2 million is more than I can figure.
2: My daddy loved me very much. And my mother loved me very much.
5: Now, that's nice.
2: And not only that, but I love somebody very much. And not only that, but I hate somebody very much.
5: That's interesting.
2: You know something? Next to one other guy, I hate you more than anybody else.
5: Oh, here, lover boy, it's the cocktail hour again. Time for your bottle. Rolling along the Merritt Parkway, I felt very much alone with my thoughts. And believe me, they weren't very pleasant company. The way it stacked up for me, Brooks had built up a fat gambling debt with Harold Hatcher and had been forced into making him his beneficiary. The suicide threat that he was holding over the insurance company was a little tougher to figure. Unless he was trying to finance a trip for himself to get away from the man with a murder motive, Hatcher. My hungry little mind nibbled away on those unsavory morsels of food for thought all the way to Butter's apartment.
2: Hey, where are you taking me? I want to go to New York.
5: If you don't behave, Buster, I'll punch your ticket.
4: Johnny, darling, welcome to New York.
2: Well, that's the fastest trip I ever had.
5: Quiet.
4: Well, where did you find this?
5: In a box of Cracker Jack. Let us in, dear.
4: I don't know about you. Some men bring me flowers, some bring me candy. What do you bring me? A boiled owl in a Brooks Brothers suit.
2: Pleased to meet you.
5: Yeah, let's trot him into the bedroom, honey.
4: He'd look more at home in the bathtub. Let me pull down the cover.
5: All right. Now, come on, Buster. Lie down.
2: Charmed.
5: That kid's liquor sure can hold him.
4: How long have you been playing nursemaid to this bottle baby?
5: Get behind that bar, sweet, and I'll tell you all about it.
4: Sure. Horrible examples don't seem to bother you, do they?
5: If you knew how that guy has been bothering me.
4: What did he do to you?
5: Well, let's just say he put the bite on me. Gosh, the river sure does look pretty tonight.
4: Bourbon and soda?
5: Now, please, anything but brandy. I've been sniffing that second hand all the way from Hartford. Butter, see that big boat out there?
4: Mm-hmm.
5: Oh, I sure would like to be on it. With you, sailing off to faraway romantic places.
4: Get with it, darling. That's the 125th Street Ferry.
5: Oh.
4: Here's your drink. Come on now. Tell Butter all about it.
5: So old friend Bourbon and I proceeded to tell her all about it. It wasn't easy. Everything about her kept flagging down my train of thought. The longer she looked at me, the less I wanted of Milford Brooks III. And the more I wanted of beautiful Butter I and only. She was a sympathetic listener to my story until I gave her the answer to her first and only question.
4: And where do I fit into all this?
5: Well, baby, I thought you understood. My job is to give this poor misguided boy something to live for. That's you.
4: Well.
5: Now, honey, hold everything. Don't go getting your corn all popped. You misunderstand. I really mean it. I thought if he'd just got a look at you and realized that things like you exist, Why, you'd make any man glad to be alive. Oh, come on now, Butter. Melt a little. I wouldn't let anything happen to you. You know that.
4: Did I hurt you?
5: Oh, no. I'm getting used to it. People have been taking pokes at me all day.
4: I'm sorry.
5: Ah, that's better.
4: You want some more bourbon?
5: I want some more you.
4: Well, help yourself.

0: Honey, it's getting late. Let's make this the last drink.
1: What time is it?
0: Oh, it's 20 to 10. Oh. My reservation at the hatchery is for 10. Here.
1: Thanks. Cigarette? Oh, empty. Some more out in the other room, I'll get them.
0: I'd love to get you on a slow boat to China.
1: Johnny!
0: Oh, I'm coming.
1: He's gone.
0: What? Well, he can't be.
1: But he is. The window's wide open.
0: Oh, the fire escape. What a smart guy I am. Trading 3 drinks of bourbon for $2 million on the hoof. Oh, that's the biggest bar check I ever picked up.

0: That's a big bar check for anyone to pick up. As a matter of fact, it's a bigger bar check than you've ever heard of anyone picking up before. And that should give you an idea of what to expect in the second act as you follow this new CBS series starring Dick Powell in the title role, yours truly, Johnny Dollar.
1: Well, nobody could say I wasn't working fast. I'd only been in town for an hour, and I'd already succeeded in losing Milton Brooks' affair. I spent another hour of his all-too-short life expectancy unsuccessfully shaking down the neighborhood for him. And then, feeling very much like a bloodhound that had flunked his sniffing exam, I went back to Butter's apartment.
2: No luck, Johnny.
1: Oh, sure, plenty of luck. All bad.
2: Is there anything I can do to help?
1: A kiss for luck.
2: What are you going to do?
1: Nothing. Just a little phone call.
3: Police headquarters.
1: This is Johnny Dollar. Give me missing persons.
3: Any particular one?
1: Don't be a wise guy. Lieutenant Fisher.
3: Yes, sir. Lieutenant Fisher.
1: Fisher, this is Johnny Dollar.
3: Hello, Dollar. Who'd you lose?
1: One man, my mind, and if I'm not careful, my professional reputation. The guy's name is Brooks, Milford III. Got anything on him?
3: Hold on.
1: All right.
2: Don't look at me like that. It wasn't all my fault.
3: Dollar?
1: Yeah?
3: We haven't found him yet, but we think we know where he is.
1: Huh?
3: The Hudson River. At 11:15 tonight, his top coat, complete with identification, was found taking a ride on the 125th Street Ferry.
1: Oh. Anything else?
3: Nothing much. A package of matches was found under the coat, monogram. You don't happen to know anybody whose initials are H.H., do you?
1: H.H.?
3: Yeah.
1: As always, Horace Hite.
3: Wise.
1: Thanks, Fisher. I'll check back with you later.
3: I'll be here.
1: H.H., Harold Hatcher.
2: Are you mumbling about bad news?
1: Looks like about $2 million worth. They found Milford's coat on the 125th Street Ferry.
2: You and your faraway romantic places.
1: Very funny. I'll see you later, honey, and maybe about 11. Expense account, item 4. Nightclubs. $28. Harold Hatcher's hatchery was in a cellar under a hotel, but the prices were high enough to rate a penthouse. The club was draped in too much satin, its lady customers in too little. The decor was French provincial, the music was Brazilian, and the food was from Dixie. The drinks looked weak and the waiters looked strong. All in all, the joint was a sight for sore eyes, for making them sore. The only pretty thing in the place was a blonde. She came strolling up to my table, her hips unconsciously sending subtle little messages back to the rumba band. She opened her mouth, slid her tongue over her lower lip, and let a few warm, soft words slide out.
4: Looking for someone?
1: Well, you'll do until the real thing comes along. Sit down.
4: Thanks. I won't have a drink.
1: Well, I didn't ask you.
4: My name is Janelle.
1: Janelle? Wow, that's a nice name.
4: I understand you were asking about Mr. Hatcher.
1: Well, I asked if he was in. The waiter said he wasn't. Do you know him?
4: More than somewhat. What do you want to see him about?
1: A mutual friend, Milford Brooks.
4: Uh-huh. I know most of the quiet, closed boys around here, so you want a cop. You don't look like the type that would be a society friend of the Brooks family, so what are you?
1: I'll ignore that. Is Hatcher around?
4: He might be.
1: Then come on. Where's his office?
4: The top of those stairs.
1: Can I expect any trouble getting in?
4: You won't have any trouble.
1: How do you know?
4: Because Harold sent me down here to look you over.
1: Oh.
4: I think you're all right.
1: So, I've won myself the good housekeeping seal of approval, huh?
4: Keeping a house with you would meet with my approval.
1: I ran for my life at a slow walk up the stairs. When I located the door to Hatcher's office, I knocked once and went in.
5: Come on in.
1: Thanks. So I'm Johnny Dollar. I was hired by East Coast Underwriters to protect the interest of a kid named Milford Brooks III.
5: Now, what's that supposed to mean to me?
1: You know him, don't you?
5: Well, he isn't exactly one of my boozin' buddies.
1: How much money does he owe you?
5: Yeah, we've got him on the books for a few bob. Why?
1: They picked up his top coat tonight on the 125th Street Ferry. He wasn't in it. It might have been suicide, or it might have been a knockover made to look like a suicide. What's your choice?
5: What do you get off asking me about my choice?
1: Where were you between 11 and 11:30 tonight?
5: What's it to you?
1: I thought you might like to rehearse some answers. The law will be asking some questions real soon now.
5: I don't know why I should tell you, but I was driving around in my car getting some air.
1: Oh, now, you'll have to do better than that. They found one of your match folders under Brooks' coat.
5: You're out of your mind. Let me ask you. The kid owed me a couple of hundred thousand. You think I'm going around knocking off my own assets?
1: Hatcher, I don't know whether you're stupid or bright.
5: Don't worry about it. I know.
1: What about that insurance policy?
5: What insurance policy?
1: Now, look, Hatcher, we're big boys. We both know that changing a beneficiary in an insurance policy is a legal transaction. That means witnesses. That means it isn't secret.
5: What are you talking about?
1: But you and East Coast Underwriters and I know all know that Brooks made you the beneficiary in his policy and that you stand to come into $2 million when they fish out his body.
5: I don't know anything about it.
1: Motives don't come much bigger.
5: I'm telling you, this is all news to me, and you and nobody else is going to make me move off that story.
1: I feel the same about mine. It doesn't take a genius to know that Brooks didn't love you $2 million worth. There's only one logical reason for his making you the beneficiary. You forced him into it. Who'd believe anything else?
5: Who cares? They'd have to prove it. And, brother, that can't be done. Now, how would you... Yeah. Okay, Rocky, thanks for the news. Take the inspector into the bar and buy him a drink. I'll be right down. Dollar, did you turn me in?
1: They're here, huh?
5: Yeah.
1: No, I didn't turn you in. I'm not a cop. Here, have a cigarette.
5: Thanks. Here's a light. Well, come on. Maybe they just want to sell me some tickets to the policeman's ball.
1: For a guy in a hot spot, Hatcher was certainly a cool customer. I followed him out of the office, down the stairs, and back into the club. Janelle was sitting there right where I'd left her. And I thought to myself, now there's a gal who should never sit down. She looks so pretty standing up.
5: Janelle, buy Mr. Dollar a drink. I have to go play 20 questions with some fellas in the bar.
4: Sure, baby. Anything you say. Anything.
5: I'll see you, Dollar.
1: Yeah.
4: How'd you make out?
1: Well, you can never tell about a guy like that. He's a smart boy, strong, silent type.
4: Wouldn't talk, huh? A real close-mouth act. About what?
1: Oh, just a little doodad. $2 million life insurance policy.
4: Wait a minute. That young Brooks kid?
1: That's right.
4: I knew it. Tried to tell him he'd get into trouble, but he wouldn't listen to me.
1: Oh, you knew about it, huh? I suppose you also know what was behind it.
4: Sure. Milford owed him some money. A lot of money. It's in writing.
1: What kind of writing?
4: The personal note that Brooks was going to get back if he made Harold beneficiary.
1: Well, where is this note?
4: Do I look like the kind of girl who'd put the finger on her boyfriend?
1: You look like the kind of girl who'd do anything if she wanted to.
4: Thanks. I'll give you a slight hint. It's in his office. You'll find it in the inside pocket of one of his suits in the wardrobe. What are you waiting for? I'll watch the bar.
1: Nothing, sweetheart. Nothing at all. Whatever her reasons, Mr. Harold Hatcher's little female playmate was trying awful hard to send him up on a murder rap. And I was going to try awful hard not to let her down. Back in Hatcher's office, I found myself alone in a room with a telephone. And being a guy who can never resist a free call, I unleashed the magic wonders of the AT&T.
6: This better be you, Johnny Dollar.
1: Shh, quiet, Butter. I've only got a few seconds.
6: It seems that's all you ever have for me. Now, if you...
1: Now, look, Angel, Angel, just another hour. I'll get you a nice present.
6: I don't care if you're another century. And as for presents, the last one you brought me was a drunk, and you even let him get away from me. Good night.
1: Life presents a gloomy picture ever downward toward the tomb. Having wasted those few precious moments of an already misspent youth, I decided I'd better get on my pony before Mr. Hatcher showed up. I found Milford Brooks' personal note in one of Hatcher's suits, all right. As a matter of fact, I found something in all his suits. A great big glimmer of light. Expense account, item 5. Taxi fare, $10. I left the office in a hurry, Janelle at her table and Hatcher at his bar. I got out of the club and into a taxi parked a half block down the street. There, I waited until my favorite suspect left the hatchery and piled into another cab, and off we went. On a chase that would have made Ben-Hur look like a plowing bee. We skittered over to Lexington and headed uptown. At 72nd, the cab turned right and pulled to a stop. My driver was on his toes, and his toes were on his brake. We stopped, too, half a block behind.
7: You want us to wait, huh?
1: No, here you are. Keep the change.
7: Hey, thanks!
1: It was a garage that belonged to a residence on the parallel street a block away. The living quarters upstairs were dark enough to look interesting. I indulged in a bit of genteel breaking and entering. Entering that old barn didn't take much breaking. I crept up the stairs. It sounded like they were left over from an old ghost story. And so did the first voice I heard when I stopped halfway up.
8: We've got to be careful, especially about that Johnny Dollar. Are you sure he didn't follow you?
1: That voice sounded awfully dry to be coming from a guy who supposedly had spent most of the night snoozing in the bottom of the Hudson River. It was Mildred Brooks III. Get up on your feet, Brooks.
8: Well, now, wait a minute. I
1: started this thing slugging you, and I might as well finish it the same way.
9: Leave him alone, you.
1: Now, pull in the claws, Angel. And sit on his lap.
9: You hard-footed hick. I'll kill you.
8: Get off of me. I should have known better than to get mixed up with a low-class female like you.
9: Why, you punk.
1: Now, hold it. We pushed the lady around enough, Brooks.
8: Tell me to be careful, will you? Why didn't you think of that before you led him here?
9: Wipe your nose, little boy.
1: Now, don't you go getting fat-headed, gorgeous. Neither one of you are exactly what I'd call masterminds. When you planted that match folder on a little boy Blue Blood's topcoat in the ferry boat, you both should have been more careful.
9: You think so?
1: You bet I think so. If I were planning a piece of evidence to incriminate Mr. Harold Hatcher, I would have left a cigarette lighter. I found one in the pocket of every suit he owns back there in his closet in the club. It wasn't hard to figure out that that guy never carries a book of matches.
8: What do you want?
1: I'm only interested in one thing. Saving the insurance company $2 million. And Buster, I think you've done it for me.
8: Dollar, I...
1: This is insurance fraud. It has been ever since you put on that fake suicide attempt. Trying to extort $500,000 out of the company.
8: Dollar, wait a minute.
1: Now, come on. We're leaving.
10: You heard him, Dollar.
9: Harold.
8: Hatcher.
10: He said, wait a minute. He wants to talk.
1: Yeah, everybody wants to get in on the act. How did you get here?
10: When the police in this town think maybe a guy's jumped off a ferry boat and nobody's seen him do it, they check the counters on the turnstiles at each end. In the case of Brooks, as many people got off that boat as got on.
1: Well, it makes sense. They'd hardly hold a guy because somebody lost a topcoat.
9: How did you know we were here?
10: You know me, baby. You never go any place I don't know about. Okay, Brooks, you felt like talking. Now I feel like listening. Get it up.
8: Well, I don't know what you mean.
1: I know what you mean, Hatcher. One, he gave you a big, fat $2 million motive for murder. And two, he did his best to make it look like you did murder him with that broken-down match cover plant on the ferry boat. It's just that simple.
10: And you, baby?
9: Harold, please.
10: You put him up to it, didn't you, you cheap little muscler? Trying to get rid of me, will you?
9: No, Harold!
1: Now, calm down, Hatcher. You don't need any gun around here. They're tame.
10: Well, maybe I'm not. Since so many people have gone to so much trouble to hand me a nice, easy way to make $2 million, maybe I'll just go ahead and make it. I'll show these amateurs how these things are really done. Come on, Brooks. How'd you like to go for a nice, cool half a ferry boat ride?
8: No, Hatcher. No. Look, it's her fault. I'll give you anything you
10: You're
8: want.
10: You're wrong, sonny boy. You're going to give me everything.
8: No. No. You can't. Let me out of here!
1: Brooks bolted for the door. Hatcher snapped a shot at him. And I hit Hatcher with a do-or-die tackle from behind. The gun flew out of his hand.
10: No, you don't.
1: I beat him to it and swung it straight into his skull. Half the people in the room were lying there bleeding. Brooks from gunshot, Hatcher from gun butt. Janelle and I stood there panting. But believe me, not for each other. We stood that way until the police arrived.

0: Dollar, it's beyond me. I sent you out to protect the life of a very important policyholder, and now where are we? Standing in a hospital corridor, worrying about whether he's going to live or die.
1: As far as I'm concerned, Mr. Farnsworth, you're only half right. I'm just standing in a hospital corridor.
0: Oh, Dollar, you're heartless.
1: Well, if you'd been bitten where he bit me, you wouldn't care if he lived or died either. I'm getting out of here.
0: Where are you going?
1: It'll be explained in my expense account under miscellaneous expense. Oh, don't fall over when you come to an item for
0: $318. $318? For what?
1: Not for what, Farnsworth. For whom? Expense account total. And it all adds up to a little matter of $1,182.23. Which you may say, Mr. Farnsworth, is a lot of money for one man to spend in 2 days. But you must bear in mind that the amount at stake was $2 million. And you know the price of steak these days. It might comfort you to know that I just returned from the hospital. Brooks was strong enough to make a full statement, which you will find enclosed. This in itself should prove sufficient to establish evidence of attempted fraud against your company, allowing you to immediately avoid his policy. It boils down to one sentence, to wit. Brooks and Janelle wanted to get rid of Hatcher so that they could live happily ever after. Knowing those two, they never had a chance. And oh yes, that that miscellaneous item, the one for $318, it was a bracelet for a certain party who made this special investigation for me very special. Oh, if you want a receipt for this item, I'll send you a lock of her hair. Yours, truly, Johnny Dollar.

0: So, with the final signature on his expense account, Dick Powell as Johnny Dollar has just closed the books on his first adventure in this new CBS series. The script for tonight's broadcast was written by Paul Dudley and Gil Dowd, and the music was created and conducted by Dick Arant. The entire production was under the direction of Tony Leader. Be sure to tune in again next week when the expense account covers Special Investigation Singapore, another unusual adventure starring Dick Powell in...
1: Yours, truly, Johnny Dollar.
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8: Was set for Friday. I mean set. We'd thought of everything. Cronin would be waiting in a speedboat under the wall. We'd make it during the recreation period. Some of the boys would start a rhubarb in the far corner of the yard. We'd be up and over and in the river before the guards missed us. And then Tuesday night, the radio changed everything.
9: Word has just reached us from Pequot City. The river is 3 feet below flood stage at lock 7 and rising. Flood stage is expected at midnight. Rain is still falling in the upper watershed. Flood warnings have been issued along the waterfront here in Frickburg. Elsewhere, rising waters are reported in the upper Allegheny and Monongahela, and flood stages may be expected from New Kensington and Wheeling to Pittsburgh. We return you to Tuesday Reveries with the Steel River Sinfonetta.
8: That does it.
10: And what's that?
8: The flood. Marsh, you hear that on the radio?
11: Yeah, I heard it. So it's raining outside.
8: Yeah, it's raining up the river, and it's raining in the mountains.
10: And we're mighty lucky to be nice and warm in a comfy little old prison cell.
8: We got to move up the timetable.
11: What? What are you talking about?
8: We walk out of here tomorrow night, Thursday morning latest.
10: Well, how come? Crona won't be here for us till Friday afternoon.
11: What are you trying to do? Louse up the detail?
8: Now, listen, the river will hit flood stage at lock 7 at midnight tonight.
11: So what?
8: So lock 7 is 80 miles upstream. Right below it, the Lucinda River runs into the Steel. That means that Lock 8 at Renton will probably give way by tomorrow morning. Between Lock 8 and Flickberg, a half dozen little rivers pour into the Steel. At midnight tomorrow night, the prison will be an island surrounded by the biggest flood since 1886.
11: Very interesting.
10: I don't know much about these things. We don't ever get much water on the Rio Grande.
8: Well, I know. I was born and raised a half a mile from here. I know floods. I was raised on them. Flooded out twice a year when I was a kid, every fall and every spring. By tomorrow night, this cell block will be a swimming pool.
10: Well, that'll be a change.
8: Tomorrow night, we go.
11: What about Cronin?
8: Cronin ain't gonna get here in this flood.
10: Look, Bragg, I don't think we ought to risk it.
8: There ain't any risk. You don't know how it is when there's a flood. People go crazy. We get out of here, we act like any other characters trying to get to high ground. Only we head for my house, we get a change of clothes, and we're on our way. We'll be at Cronin's joint in Youngstown before we ever get started.
11: I don't know, Bragg.
8: If you're going with me, you go when I say so, and I say tomorrow.
10: But, Bragg...
8: What, Rudd?
10: I can't swim.
8: We already had a gun. No matter how, Cronin got it into me. I buried it in a can of tallow in the soap plant, and I put that can of tallow so far back in the corner wasn't nobody going to use it to make soap. I broke it out yesterday and hid it behind the tubes and things in my radio. I got a radio in my cell because I've been such a model prisoner. Me. Wednesday morning before breakfast, Lefty, the head screw, came into the cell block and made his little speech.
12: Man, we're in for a flood. Looks like it's going to be serious. Water's only a foot below the top of the downtown flood walls right now.
13: Ain't that too bad?
12: The Frickburg Disaster Committee's asked every able-bodied man to get down there and help sandbag those walls.
13: I'm a stranger in town myself.
14: That's for citizens and taxpayers.
12: All right, how many of you want to volunteer for the job?
15: I'll go.
12: All right. We'll take off after breakfast, but remember, this ain't no picnic. Don't try no funny stuff. Because I'll be right there with you, me and the rest of my boys.
14: Oh, you don't want to stand out there in the rain all day.
12: Okay, that's all. Breakfast in 5 minutes.
8: Up goes the timetable again.
10: What?
8: Don't have to wait for tonight. We make it this morning.
10: What are you doing with that radio?
8: What do you think? Give me the tape.
10: Tape?
8: The tape. That phony boil you bandaged the other day.
10: Oh, yeah. Ow! That hurts.
8: Oh, you don't take it off that way. You do it this way.
10: Hey, take it
8: easy. Shut up.
10: Why, that hurt me, Bragg.
8: I taped this automatic on the inside of my leg. Yeah, we're on our way.
11: Yeah, Bragg?
8: You all set, Mush?
11: Set.
8: When we get down the river, we keep close together. Watch me.
11: Sure, Bragg. Whatever you say.

0: old town looks good.
1: Yeah, what's so good about it? All those crummy houses all painted the same crummy color.
0: Yeah, they was once painted different colors.
1: And how come they're all the same color? All dingy gray like.
0: Smoke. Coal smoke from the mills.
1: Oh, I get it. Like down home, houses are all a crummy yellow from the crummy dust.
0: See down the street? Third house on the left?
1: Yeah. What about it?
0: That's where we'll be tonight.
2: That your joint?
0: Yeah, home sweet home. Ma still lives here.
1: Yeah, but ain't they liable to look for us, eh?
0: They do, Ma. I'll take care of them. She got no use for cops. Ever since my old man got slapped around in the Battle of the Barges up at Homestead.
1: Oh.
2: What's the matter?
0: Ah, the gun is beginning to pinch.
1: You can stand a few more minutes, can't you?
0: You kidding? Hey, look at that.
2: That old red brick building? What about it?
0: The Candler School. That's where I went.
1: You graduate, Brad?
0: No, I transferred to Pine Hill, graduated there.
2: Pine Hill? What's that?
0: State Reformatory.
2: Hey, what are they slowing down for?
0: Well, we ain't no ways near the river.
1: Turn into a gravel yard, looks like.
3: All right, boys. Five of you drop off here to fill sandbags. Minkowski, Steiner, Anthony, Walton, and Bragg.
0: Me?
3: Yeah, you. Come on, pile up.
4: Bragg, what are we going to do?
0: Nothing now.
2: Well, Bragg, there goes the ball game.
0: Only one inning. I knew that gravel yard. Used to play in it when I was a kid. It was just 3 blocks from my old lady's house. I could have made it easy through back alleys. But I ain't that kind of guy. I went into the pen on the same rap with Moise. I wasn't going to leave it without him. A runt. I liked the bum. A little slow in the upstairs department, maybe, but a good guy. I'd wait. But it was tough. Filling sandbags all day in the rain with that tape gun cutting into my leg. No blood getting to my foot. First it hurt, then it was like pins and needles in my toes, and I couldn't feel nothing at all. It was real tough, because I didn't dare limp. I couldn't take a chance on any nosy guard asking me what was the matter. It got tougher. Towards the end of the day, I was seeing spots in front of my eyes. I was like to pass out when the truck come by to pick us up. It wasn't till after chow, when we was locked in my cell for the night, I could get the thing off my leg. Then it all went into reverse. The pins and needles came back, and after them, the pain.
1: That leg looks like you was branded.
0: Yeah, it feels it.
1: Moshe and I never expected to see you back here.
0: You kidding?
1: Well, you know.
0: Turn on the radio. Let's see how the flood's doing.
1: All right.
0: And tomorrow, we got to make sure we stick together.
1: How are we going to do that?
0: I don't know, but we got to, because tomorrow's going to be our last chance.
5: Ohio Avenue Bridge, 41 feet, 6 inches and rising.
0: Holy...
5: This is station KDKW Frickburg. We'll remain on the air throughout the night to bring you flood bulletins and assist in directing rescue operations. Attention, please. The flood wall at Water Street and 4th has given way. All residents of the Brownsville District are advised to evacuate their homes at once.
0: Here we go.
5: All civilian defense
0: Brownsville,
5: workers,
0: that's what they call a neighborhood around here.
5: Station leaders at once. Send the boat to 317 California Street.
0: Hey, Moish.
2: Yeah, Bragg.
0: You getting this?
2: Everywhere.
0: It won't be long now.
2: Bragg, look.
0: What?
2: The floor behind the cell block.
0: Water. A trickle of water, I told you. It means there's a foot and a half or 2 feet out in the yard.
2: Hey. The lights went out.
3: Now listen to me. There ain't any lights. Dynamo's flooded out. Boy. We're gonna move you men. There'll be 6 foot of water in the cell block by morning.
6: Oh, where are you gonna move?
3: We're moving you out.
7: Where are you taking us, Lefty?
3: We're moving you to the Conestoga County Jail. It's on high ground. You'll be safe there till the water drops. You'll be in the drunk tank on the 4th floor.
7: I object.
3: All right. Now let's make it snappy. The water's rising 2 feet an hour. I'm gonna open the doors. Form in line and follow me. No funny business.
0: All set, Ron?
2: Yeah.
0: Moish?
2: Set.
1: Hey, you forgot.
0: No, I didn't.
2: And you gonna tape it to your leg?
0: Not this time. It goes into my belt. Gonna need it in less than 3 minutes. Now stick close to me.
3: All right, now. Line up. Let's go.

0: Come on this way, ma'am. The buses are right here at the gate.
1: Come on, Ed. Come on. Keep it moving.
2: Run. Yeah. Friday by the gate. I'll take him from behind. You get his gun.
3: Right. All right.
0: Let's go, man.
2: You get Lefty, I'll get Riley.
4: What about me?
2: Run, shoot straight. Just keep with me.
1: All right. Come on, boys. Come on. We ain't got all night. Snap it up. Come on. Get the light.
5: You what?
6: You got the gun, Run?
5: Yeah.
6: I got it.
5: Hey, get back in the line.
6: Make me. Stay right where you are. Don't anybody move.
2: Get behind me, Run.
7: Okay.
2: Come on, shoot, Lefty. Fatty makes a good chest protector.
5: No.
2: Relax, Fatty. You might not get hurt.
0: Stop that man, Bragg. Hand your gun.
2: You make a pretty good target, Lefty. They just might drop you.
0: You know what that'll get you?
2: Sure. What's the difference? One guard or two guards? It's the same hot seat.
4: Bragg, we better move. They're destroying the place. We'll be down here now.
2: Yeah. Let's go, boys.

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0: And now, Autolite brings back to our Hollywood soundstage Mr. Jeff Chandler in Elliot Lewis's production of The Steel River Prison Break, a dramatic report well calculated to keep you in...

0: What'd you have to shoot that guard for, Runt?
1: I didn't want taking a chance.
0: You dumb jerk. Breaking out of stir's one thing, murder's another. Come on, this way.
2: We splashed up Ohio Street, and there wasn't no one following us. Screws were too busy getting the other cars into the buses. They couldn't have found us anyway, because we lost ourselves behind the swinging doors of Hurley's Saloon, where I used to rush the growler for my old man. We were in pretty good shape. I hadn't used my own gun yet. Runt had 3 rounds left in the guard's gun. So we just stood there in the dark with the water lapping around our knees and watched the buses loaded with stirbirds pull out one by one for the Conestoga County Jail. We made it. We made it.
1: So far. What do we do now, swim?
3: I can't swim.
2: Well, we ain't gonna walk, that's for sure. Mars' house is 10 blocks closer to the river. This water's going up, not down.
1: It stinks.
2: Sure it stinks. Floods always stink. You ought to smell what it's like when the water drops. Only we ain't gonna be here to smell it.
3: Wait a minute. Listen.
4: All units of National Guard, Highway 30.
1: Where's that radio coming from?

0: cut through this way. Now that the cons are out of the Congress entire area, it's been cleared. You guys might have drowned.
1: Yeah, I guess we might have.
0: Oh, here, take my hand.
1: Yeah.
0: Come on.
2: Oh, thanks, mister.
3: I never saw so much rain in my life.
0: Arnold, all aboard?
1: Yep.
0: All in, let's... Hey, what kind of suits is that? Hey, you guys are convicts.
4: That's right, buddy. I'll take off his windbreaker, run.
0: What?
4: Strip him. I want to cover this number on my back.
2: Oh, yeah, sure. Come on, give me a hand, boys. There you are, Brad.
4: Good. Over the side with him.
2: Huh? Oh, you ain't gonna...
4: No, I ain't gonna. You are. Over the side.
2: But that's murder.
4: Look, there's talk. You shot a guard 10 minutes ago. What was that, target practice? Over the side.
2: Okay, Brad.
4: All right, Jensen. Hit the deck out of sight. Here we go.
5: Residents of Hawthorne Hills, the men of the bank, are requested to donate their blood in the emergency blood bank to the Hawthorne Presbyterian Church.
6: Where are we going, Greg?
4: Mars House. On Ohio Street now. We turn left onto Liberty, and 8 blocks from there, we're home. Hey, turn off that radio. Here's Liberty Street now. Hang on.
6: Take it easy, Bragg.
2: Now, watch out, Bragg. There's a boatload of people up here.
4: Get down, Rod. Get down!
6: You ran down that boat.
4: Yeah, I know.
6: There were women and kids in it.
4: That's it, tough luck.
6: We gotta go back.
4: I can't go back. Where's Runt?
6: Huh? Runt. Hey, Runt, where are you?
4: Get down, Moist. Stay out of sight.
6: He ain't here.
4: Well, he must have fell out when we hit the boat.
6: We gotta go back for him.
4: We can't, Moist.
6: Yeah, but he's got the gun.
4: He had the guard's gun. I still got mine with a full clip.
6: But Braggy can't swim.
4: I know.
6: Well, maybe the water ain't deep there. Maybe he can walk.
4: You kidding? Look at those storefronts. There's 15 feet of water under us. Tied up to the front porch roof of Mars House. Didn't take long to rip the radio and battery out of that launch, kick a hole in her bottom and sink her on Mars front yard. We needed the radio. I wanted to know whether the boys were looking for us or for flood victims.
5: A boat to 754 Stanton Alley. Joel, they picked that one up. Correction. Disregard 754 Stanton Alley. Attention all doctors and nurses in Crane Valley, New Thames, and Henry Roy. Your services
4: they were looking for flood victims. With people drowning and typhoid threatening, the water supply cut off, the phone lines out, and the National Guard and Army called in, no one was thinking much about three escapees. I mean, two. Ma wasn't home, Natch. She was an old hand with floods. When that water hits 35 feet at Ohio Avenue Bridge, Ma always lights out for Aunt Carrie's in Mount Austin, sits it out. But everything was snug on the second floor, and my room was just like I left it. So Moish and I hit the sack, hoping the water wouldn't come any higher. And it didn't.

0: Hey, Mush. Huh? Come on, rise and shine. Wake up.
1: Huh? Hey, what are you doing in my cell?
0: This ain't a cell, you jerk.
1: Huh? Where am I?
0: You're in my ma's house, remember? We ain't in stir no longer.
1: Oh, yeah.
0: Come on, get with it. Look out the window.
1: Hey, I'm hungry.
0: Oh, wait, look at that.
1: What?
0: Stop raining, the water's dropping. You can see the parlor windows on the house across the street.
1: So?
0: So, by this afternoon, we can move.
1: I'm hungry.
0: You're gonna be hungrier. Ma's kitchen will be 3 inches deep in muck.
1: Hey, when the water drops, they'll be looking for us.
0: And we won't be here. By midnight tonight, we'll be in Cronin's joint in Youngstown.
1: How?
0: You're here, ain't you?
1: Yeah.
0: And don't ask how, just take my word for it. We'll be there. By 5 o'clock that afternoon, we were plenty hungry. And we could stand a little more of that, because the water had drained out of the street. People were beginning to drift back to their homes, picking their way through the ankle-deep muck. It was time for us to move. Moshe and I put on a couple of my best suits while the radio blared on and on.
2: The Ohio Street Bridge is now 32 feet and falling. The Army engineers report that the flood crest is well past Vicksburg and is expected to reach Steubenville tonight and Cincinnati tomorrow night.
0: Oh, sweetheart, we're in business. Steubenville and Cincinnati. The cops over in Ohio will be so busy they'll never see the All Points flash.
1: That mud's going to ruin your pretty pants.
0: So turn up the cuffs and let's go.
2: That's from the McCandless School. Positive identifications include...
0: Hey, they turned my old schoolhouse into a morgue.

0: Brand.
1: Listen.
0: Mrs. Mary... correction, that's Mrs. Margaret Bragg.
1: Moish.
2: What?
0: I repeat,
1: Margaret Bragg.
0: River Stage...
1: It's my ma. Maybe it was a mistake. Wouldn't be the first time they'd made mistakes like that. Maybe it was a trick. Maybe the warden put out that flash to trap me. But maybe it was on the level. I had to know. I had to be sure. So Moish and I sloughed through mud up to our ankles, but not out of the Youngstown road. I was headed for the schoolhouse. Moish, well, he's a good kid. He came along. They were stretched out in the assembly hall, row on row of them on cots covered with sheets. In the assembly hall where us kids used to pledge allegiance to the flag and sing America the Beautiful. I beg pardon.
3: Yes, may I help you?
1: Yeah, Mrs. Margaret Bragg. I heard on the radio you had Mrs. Margaret Bragg here.
3: Just a moment, please. I'll see if she's listed. Yes. Down that aisle to the right. Four or five cots down, you'll find the name on the tag.
1: Yeah, thanks.
4: Bragg.
1: Yeah?
4: Even if they got her here, maybe it's a trap.
1: I gotta be sure. I gotta see her.
4: Yeah, I know.
1: If you want to get out, get. It's okay with me.
4: No, I'm sticking, but keep your eyes open.
1: Yeah, sure.
4: What's that tag say?
1: Campanelli, Luigi.
4: This here one's unidentified.
1: Leroy Sarah Jean. I went to school with her father.
4: Here, pal. Bragg. Mrs. Margaret.
1: Turn down the sheet, will you, Marsh?
4: Yeah. Sure.
5: Bragg, put your hands up.
4: Bragg, it's Lefty, the head guard.
1: Duck, down behind his cut.
5: Come on, Bragg. Give yourself up. Let's not make any more trouble for these people. They've had enough of it.
1: I didn't get this far to give myself up in no lousy morgue. Moish, make your way behind these cuts and that door by the stage. I'll cover you.
4: Okay. Okay, Bragg, I got the door open.
1: Good boy. Come on, kid.
4: Where's the sleep?
1: The balcony above the swimming pool. This way. Come on, we gotta make it across that catwalk by the high diving board.
4: Go ahead, I'll follow you.
1: All right. Okay, Moish. Come on, we can get out through here.
6: Right. Stand where you are, Moish.
1: Nudge to you, Lefty.
6: Moish!
5: You're next, Bragg.
1: Are you dirty?
5: You ready to come now, Bragg?

0: Okay, let's go.
1: Lefty.
0: Yeah?
1: Can I say goodbye to Ma before I go?
0: Yeah, I suppose so.
1: How did it happen, Lefty? How did she drown?
0: Didn't you read her tag?
1: No.
0: Seems the rescue boat she was in was capsized by an unidentified launch at the corner of Ohio and Liberty Streets last night.
1: You're lying.
0: No, that's what the tag says. Sort of a hit-and-run pilot.
1: You're lying. I was running that launch.
0: Oh, you were. Well, like you said last night, Bragg, what difference does it make if you kill two instead of one? It's the same hot seat, ain't it?

0: 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Tonight's star, Mr. Jeff Chandler.
1: Well, Jeff, thanks for an exciting story and a wonderful performance.
2: Well, thanks to you, Harlow, and to Autolite for inviting me to appear on Suspense. 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
0: Next week on Suspense, another story based on actual events. A dramatic report on mediums and the terrible harm it is in their power to commit. Starring the First Lady of Suspense, Miss Agnes Moorhead, in The Evil of Adelaide Winters. In weeks to come, we shall also present Mr. Charles Lawton and Mr. Tony Curtis,

I'm Abigail Viscara Perez, reading Neighbor for Street Psalms Between Rocks and Hard Places. The City Rock Collection, an installation, boulders in a nest of rose bushes and thorn shrub, appears in the usual grassy patches, once held down by crows and cackling human bodies, fidgeting with rolling papers and radio dials. Wrapping in the respite of sunshine and branches, the silhouette and echo of Cascadian skyline falling and rising in curves and points at flashes of mockery, a landscape crushed by the albatross landing of stones thrown at the already stoned. A traveling carnival of attempt interrupts the green horizon in tragic monument to misspent intent. From amidst the parable of bramble on edge rises an idea. We are all rolling and smoking and high, looking down on smokestack and barge. The whole story tells itself. Our reflection in the signs of the deaf economy, an unyielding and aloof parabola, obvious in the geography of rocks and hard-won graces.

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5: Suspense. Tonight, Autolite presents a story from your morning newspaper, the dramatic exposé of narcotics peddling among teenagers, as reported in Melody in Dreams. Our star, Mr. John Lund.
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5: And now, Autolite presents transcribed Melody in Dreams, starring Mr. John Lund, a dramatic report based on fact, hoping once again to keep you in suspense.
7: Hi, Lieutenant.
8: Where's Shank?
7: He's in the other office on the telephone.
8: Thanks.
9: All right, Mr. Graff. Yes, sir. I have the address. We'll try to get out there as soon as we can. Keep the girl there. Yes, sir.
10: Oh, hi, Chris.
8: What was it, Luke?
10: Might be the lead.
8: Huh. Fat chance.
10: There was a guy named Graff, Walter Graff. He lives out on South Tyburn. He found a cache of marijuana cigarettes hidden in an old coffee can in his daughter's bedroom.
8: How old is the girl?
10: All of 16. She nearly went hysterical when the old man confronted her with a can with a cigarette.
8: Yeah, they all do.
10: This kid's throwing convulsions.
8: Huh.
10: Old man must be a funny character. Can you imagine? Made a citizen's arrest of his own daughter.
8: For almost 6 months, the narcotics division had been trying to find the leak, the hole through which an estimated $70,000 worth of drugs was being passed to high school kids monthly in the forms of marijuana, opium, and heroin. Regular stakeouts, raids, and arrests had been made. The number of teenage addicts arrested was a staggering, frightening total. Arrests made yielded the addicts, but they didn't yield the source of supply. In the meantime, public sentiment and high official pressure, abetted by the newspaper headlines, was growing, while police department investigation was groping. Each and every possible lead obtained had to be followed up. In the case of Walter Graff, who'd made a citizen's arrest of his 16-year-old daughter after discovering marijuana cigarettes hidden in a coffee can in her bedroom, another lead was about to be followed up.
9: This is the address, Chris.
8: Yeah.
9: Nice old house.
8: Ring the bell.
9: Sure. Well, they don't build them like this anymore.
8: Maybe they don't take the time.
9: Yeah. Agnes goes for this kind of architect.
6: Yes?
8: Police. Mr. Graff?
6: Oh, yes. Come in. I'm Mr. Graff.
8: Thanks.
6: Here, let's go into the living room. Please be seated. You'll have to excuse the appearance of the house, gentlemen. Ever since Mrs. Graff passed away, I haven't taken much interest in such things as cleanliness. I know it's wrong,
8: We understand.
6: I presume you're here in response to my telephone call.
8: Yes, sir. I'm Lieutenant Royals. This is Detective Sergeant Shank, narcotics detail.
6: Yes. I'm quite upset, as you can see. The shock...
8: You're only one parent among many, Mr. Graff.
6: Oh, I know. I read the newspapers, too. They're full of it. Every day you read about the horrible...
8: When did you discover the coffee can with the cigarettes, Mr. Graff?
6: Early this morning. You see, I didn't go to work today. I wasn't feeling very good, so I stayed home. It's the first time I've ever been absent.
8: Why did you wait until this evening to report the discovery?
6: Why did I wait until this evening?
8: Yeah.
6: Well, because I couldn't believe it. I simply couldn't believe it. Don't you understand? Joan is my child. How is a father supposed to believe such a terrible thing of his child?
8: We understand.
6: I had to give Joanie a chance to deny it, Lieutenant. I had to give her a chance to yell to her papa that she knew nothing about the coffee can and its sinful contents.
8: Did she deny knowing about the can?
6: Deny it? She didn't even try to defend herself. She admitted the guilt. But what hurt most of all was her arrogance. What are you going to do about it, she said to me. I did the only thing I thought was right to do. I called the police.
8: I'm sorry, Mr. Graff.
6: Oh, don't be sorry, Lieutenant Royals. It's a very funny story, and the neighbors will thoroughly enjoy it. Ring around the rosy. Old man Graff arrested his daughter. She's a dope fiend, pocket full of posies.
8: What made you suspect the cigarettes contained marijuana, Mr. Graff?
6: Suspect? How do I know? Well, lots of things. Joan's moods, strange moods. Moods which I can't describe to you because I don't know how. Her friends.
8: Friends?
6: One in particular. Mickey Malone. No good, Lieutenant.
8: I see. Where is the can with the cigarettes, Mr. Graff?
6: One moment. Here, Lieutenant Boyle. Here. The poison. Take it. Burn it. Destroy it.
8: The time was 7:30 when Joan Graff was booked in at police headquarters on a charge of illegal possession of narcotics. The file sheet also listed the name of the arresting citizen, Walter Graff, the girl's own father. Joan was a plain-featured girl, bleached blonde hair, fair skin, narrow hazel eyes, and a slim, slight frame. After Detective Sergeant Shank had finished typing the police report, we took the girl back to interrogation for further questioning. Go ahead, Joan. Sit down.
11: Thank you.
8: Tell me, Joan, how old are you?
11: 16.
8: Do you know why you're here?
11: Yes. My father arrested me. That's why I'm here.
8: You've broken a law, Joan. A very serious law.
11: Does everyone get a sermon?
8: This is no sermon. You've been charged with illegal possession of narcotics. That's a very serious charge.
11: I know. I also know I'm a minor.
8: Yes, you are. In which case, you'll be turned over to the juvenile authorities.
11: What'll they do to me?
8: They can do a lot. They have the authority to take you out of school, away from your friends, give you the treatment you need. They can also send you to a detention home if necessary.
11: What kind of meals do they serve?
10: Well, they don't serve cigarettes like these in detention homes. Where'd you get them?
11: Nowhere.
10: It didn't just happen out of thin air. Where'd you get them?
11: I don't know where I got them.
8: Look, Joan, you've broken the law. You've done something very wrong. But it's not entirely your fault. You're not the real enemy. The real enemy is the person who sold you these cigarettes. And that's the enemy we want. Who was it?
11: Please, I don't remember where I got them.
8: Are you trying to shield somebody, Joan? Is that it?
11: No, it's nobody. I don't know.
8: All right, Joan. All right. You don't have to tell us. I'm not going to force you to do something you don't want to do. That'd be wrong. But there's something I want to explain to you. And I want you to try to understand it. It's about your father and what he did.
11: My father.
8: When he arrested you, he did the only thing he thought was right.
11: I'm his daughter. His own flesh and blood.
8: Yes, his own flesh and blood. That's right. Right. And don't you realize what it must have done to him? Inside?
11: I don't want to talk about him. Please.
8: I've got two children of my own, Joan. Two small boys.
11: Please.
8: If they were older and either one of them had done something like this, I swear to you I'd do the same thing that your father did. Okay, Lou. That's all for now. Let's go.
11: Lieutenant.
8: Yes?
11: Lieutenant, I'll tell you. I'll tell you where I got the cigarettes.
8: All right, tell me.
11: From Nicky. Nicky Malone. My boyfriend from high school.
8: Do you know where Nicky gets them?
11: There's a coffee shop somewhere near our school. That's how Nicky gets the cigarettes, I think.
8: Haven't you ever been to this coffee shop with Nicky?
11: No. I don't even know where it is.
8: I see.
10: Will I put out a call on the Malone kid?
8: No, I don't think that's necessary. We'll go out to the house and talk to him.
11: Lieutenant.
8: Yes, Joan?
11: I understand.
8: Understand what?
11: My father. His hurt inside. I have that same hurt.
8: Joan Graff volunteered the address of her high school boyfriend, Nicky Malone. Detective Sergeant Shank made arrangements for the girl to be turned over to the juvenile authorities pending further investigation, and then we went out to question Nicky Malone. The address the girl had given us turned out to be located in a rundown section of the city. 763 was a white single-frame house badly in need of repairs. The shades were drawn, but a dim light inside indicated someone was at home. Want to knock?
12: Sure. Yes?
8: Does Nicky Malone live here?
12: Who wants to know?
8: Police officers. I'm Lieutenant Royals, Sergeant Shank.
12: Oh? What's the boy done?
8: We'd like to ask him some questions. He at home?
12: Yes. He's getting ready to go out. Come in, officers. What is it you wanted Nicholas for?
8: We'd like to talk to him.
12: Sure. How about a drink?
8: No, thanks.
12: You?
10: No.
12: Mind?
8: You any relation to the boy?
12: Relation? Sure. I'm his Uncle Fred. Nicky? Nicky?
13: Yeah? What do you want? What's the matter?
12: He's a policeman, Nicky. They want to talk to you. Right?
8: That's right.
13: Policeman? What do you want to talk to me about?
8: It's about your sideline at high school.
13: Beats me. What kind of a sideline you guys talking about?
8: Narcotics.
13: You guys must be crazy.
10: You know what we're talking about.
13: I do.
12: Nicholas, maybe
13: listen
12: you
13: to these guys, Unc.
8: Shake them down, Lou.
13: Hey, what is this?
8: Routine, Nicky.
10: Come on, empty your pockets.
13: What?
10: I said empty your pockets.
13: Oh, for the
8: love. Come on.
13: There, that's what I got in my pockets. A jackknife, a handkerchief, some change, and a billfold. Go on, bite the quarter. Maybe you'll get a kick.
8: You're pretty funny, son. Where's your room?
13: You saw me come out the door.
8: Want to take a look, Lou?
10: Yeah.
12: Don't you think you'd better tell me what this is all about, Lieutenant? I am the boy's guardian.
8: We suspect your nephew of passing out marijuana cigarettes to students at his high school.
12: Marijuana cigarettes? There must be some mistake, Lieutenant, not Nicholas.
13: Of course not me.
8: That isn't what your girlfriend Joan told us.
13: I get it now. That kid gets caught with a weed and she tries to pass the buck to me. Why, if I ever get my hands on
12: all
13: her...
12: All right, I'm... Nicholas, that's enough.
8: Anything, Lou?
14: Clean as a whistle.
8: Okay, Nicky, where is it?
13: Where's what?
8: The cigarettes.
13: Look, I told you once, I'll tell you again. I don't know what you're talking about. I don't have no marijuana cigarettes. You found me clean, didn't you? Make me some trouble.
10: That isn't what your girlfriend Joan Graff told us.
13: I don't care what she told you. You got no evidence to arrest me.
8: All right, Nicky. That's all for now. Come on, Lou. And we were right back where we started. Up against another frightened high school student who refused to divulge the source of his supply of narcotics. We didn't have any physical evidence on Nicky Malone, but we did believe that the young girl had been telling the truth, and therefore decided to place him under surveillance. He was our closest link to the source of the narcotic supply. For 4 days, we followed his every move. At 8:30 every morning, he left the house, walked 6 blocks to his high school, left school at 3:20 and walked 2 blocks to a coffee shop where he had a chocolate milkshake, and then returned home. He didn't leave the house at any time during the evenings. On the 5th day, the boy went to the coffee shop, had his regular milkshake, and then played the jukebox. Once again, when he left the coffee shop, we followed him.
10: He's heading in the opposite direction, Chris.
8: Yeah, this may be it, Lou. He may be going to pick up some stuff.
10: He's turning the corner onto Madison.
8: Here we go, Lou. Hold your breath.
10: Yeah. Pretty bright kid, huh, Chris?
8: Yeah. If we're right about him, we've got nothing but trouble. 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

0: Right out from under our noses. How's it possible?
1: Like I said, Chris, bright boy.
0: Must have known he was being followed.
1: Oh, of course he did.
0: Lots of nerve. The law on his tail, and he still does business.
1: Yeah. Well, he's got to go home sometime.
0: That's right, Lou. He's got to go home sometime. And that's where he's going to find us. We got back in the police car and drove over to the Malone house, parked across the street and waited. It was beginning to get dark. The shades were still drawn. I wondered if anybody ever bothered to raise them. Time passes slowly when you're waiting.
1: Cigarette, Chris?
0: No, my mouth feels like an oven now.
1: Somebody's home.
0: Probably his polite uncle. Funny guy.
1: Wonder what he does for a living.
0: Oh, I saw a lot of music sheets laying around. Probably in the business.
1: Hey.
0: What?
1: Thought I saw something moving in the driveway. Shadow.
0: Might be the kid. Let's go.
2: It is somebody.
0: Get your flash ready.
2: Okay, hold it. Hey!
0: All right, kid, stand still. Don't move.
2: What is this, cops again?
0: Yeah, Nicky, cops again.
2: I thought I shook you guys once.
0: Why did you shake us, Nicky?
2: Because I don't like being followed.
0: That's your story, son. Where have you been?
2: I haven't been anywhere.
0: Where did you go after you lost us?
2: I went for a walk in the park.
0: What did you do, pick up the stuff?
2: What stuff?
0: All right, Lou, I'll hold the light. Shake him.
2: No! What is this, a habit? I got some rights.
1: Come on,
2: let me along. Get
1: come on, easy, son, easy. Hey. What's this, Nicky, in your coat pocket?
2: Nothing. It ain't nothing. Give me that.
0: Open it up, Lou.
1: Chris?
0: That's an awful lot of nothing, Nicky. 6 packs of marijuana cigarettes. We booked the boy down at police headquarters on a charge of illegal possession of narcotics. And then we interrogated him. Although he realized the seriousness of the charges, he still refused to tell us where he'd obtained the cigarettes. His guardian uncle was notified and came down to see the boy. He seemed quite concerned. We listened in on their conversation. The uncle pleaded with the boy to tell us all he knew about the narcotics. But uncle's pleas went unheard. A few days later, I decided to bring Nicky Malone and Joan Graff together, face to face. I didn't know what I hoped to learn. Maybe nothing. Maybe something in a moment of temper. On the morning of December 21st, the young boy and girl were brought to my office. Sit right over there, Nicky.
2: Thanks. Well?
0: Wouldn't you like to say hello to Joan?
3: Hello, Nicky.
2: Know any more good stories, policeman?
3: Nicky, I'm so scared.
2: Scared of what?
3: This whole thing, it's so terrible.
0: She's right, Nicky. Something like this can ruin your whole life. Don't you realize that?
2: Oh, stop with a sermon, will you?
0: Your uncle seems like a pretty nice guy, Nicky. How did you turn out to be such a bad apple?
2: Is that part of your job, policeman? Telling people what they are?
0: No. No, it's not, Nicky. I'm sorry I said that. Because, basically, I think you're a good boy. I think you're intelligent enough to know what's right and what's wrong. And you know this is wrong. I don't have to reason with you. The thing that really puzzles me is why an intelligent young boy like you refuses to right this wrong. You made a mistake. We all make mistakes. Mistakes are forgivable, Nicky.
3: Nicky, the lieutenant is right.
2: Ah, what do you know anyway, loudmouth? Couldn't keep your mouth shut, could you? You had to tell him.
3: I hurt my father, Nicky. I hurt him very much. I had to tell the police all I knew.
2: Big blabbermouth. Well, find yourself another boyfriend, sister.
3: Nicky.
2: See if he'll get you a stick. Yeah.
0: Another stick, Nicky?
2: I mean...
0: Yeah, I know what you mean. Another stick of this.
2: Oh, why can't you leave me alone? Give me a trial. Send me up. I don't care what you do.
0: Trial? Jail? No, son. They're not the answer. Not really. I'm trying to make you...

0: understand that you've got a long life ahead of you. It'd be a shame to ruin it now. Our last chance, then. Stake out the coffee shop. For 4 days, Detective Shank and myself kept it under surveillance. The evening of December 29th, I walked into the coffee shop to relieve Detective Shank. It was 7:10. Lou?
1: Hi, Chris.
0: Don't look so sour. Go home and get some sleep.
1: You gonna sit it out?
0: Yeah, a couple hours, maybe.
1: I'll sit around with you for a while.
0: How about a cup of coffee?
1: Yeah, I'm up to here, no thanks.
0: Anything?
1: Nothing. Just stares from the guy who owns this place. He keeps leering. You want me to stick around, go play a record on the jukebox. Here's a dime.
0: The jukebox?
1: Yeah, play some. Let's make it festive around here.
0: The afternoon Nicky got away from us, he broke his pattern. He did something different. Something he'd never done before.
1: He played the jukebox.
0: That's right. He played the jukebox. Billy May, wish you were here. Broken. Oh.
1: Thanks. Now I'll stay with you for a while. Might even have a cup of coffee.
0: I was right about Nicky's uncle being in the business.
1: What?
0: This is his record. He wrote the tune. He's playing it.
1: Whoa. What do you know? The guy's a celebrity. So that's what he does.
0: Lou, the night we picked up the Malone kid, we thought he was coming home with his stuff, right?
1: Yeah.
0: We couldn't see. It was too dark. But what if it was the other way around? What if the kid was leaving instead of just arriving?
1: Yeah.
0: We've come in here for 4 days straight. That record wasn't on the machine. The day that the kid disappeared, he played the machine. Come on. Let's talk to the guy at the counter. You the owner, mister?
2: Yeah, I'm the owner.
0: Police officers.
2: The police? Oh, hey, now.
0: Don't get excited. Just want to ask you a few questions.
2: Well, sure, officers, anything.
0: There's a new record on that machine by a Freddie Malone.
2: Oh, yeah, him. I know him. Nice guy.
0: Nice guy?
2: Yeah. Every week he comes in, slips me a 10.
0: Slips you a 10?
2: Yeah, to put his record on the machine. Says even if it does cost him dough, he wants to push it. It's a nice tune, man. Melody and Dreams.
0: Back at headquarters, we learned the whereabouts of Uncle Freddie Malone. He was playing piano in a small nightclub on Halstead. The place was crowded with people when we got there. In a corner off to the right was a platform. And on the platform at the piano sat Freddie Malone.
1: Think there'll be any trouble, Chris?
0: I doubt it, Lou. He's not the type. Hello, Mr. Malone.
3: Hello, police officers. You have a request?
0: Yeah. Melody and Dreams.
3: One of my favorites.
0: That's no surprise.
3: It was wrong, huh?
0: Real wrong. A lot of poor innocent kids, Mr. Malone. Real wrong.
3: Poor innocent kids.
0: We still don't know how the record figured in.
3: That was how Nicky notified the other kids he was ready to pass the stuff.
0: And the night we caught him?
3: He was leaving the house. He was on his way out to make delivery. Poor kid. Try to protect me. Yeah. Someday I'll do something for him.
0: Maybe. Shall we go?
3: The manager won't like it if I don't stick around. It's going to be a big night. Can't stick around, huh?
0: Not tonight, Mr. Malone. Let's go.

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So remember, from bumper to tail light, you're always right with Autolite. In the next 2 weeks, we will attempt to solve one of the most famous of all literary puzzles as we present Charles Dickens' unfinished novel, The Mystery of Edwin Drood, our star, Mr. Herbert Marshall. And it begins next week on Suspense. Suspense is produced and directed by Elliot Lewis, with music composed by Lucian Morowick and conducted by Lut Gluskin. Portions of the program were transcribed. Melody and Dreams was written for Suspense by Richard George Petticini. In tonight's story, Anne Whitfield was heard as Joan and Sam Edwards as Nicky. Featured in the cast were Shep Menken, Howard McNear, Joseph Kearns, and Junius Matthews. This is Harlow Wilcox again. When we meet next week, it will also be next year. And so, Autolite and all of us here on Suspense sincerely wish each of you a very happy 1953. Good night. This is the CBS Radio Network.

What's in a name? A name is an identity, its meaning, and history. Washington State is full of such meaning and history. From the towering beauty of Tahoma to the serene waters of the Puget Sound, we will delve into the meanings of the names of the places that define our city, region, and state. This is our history. This is our sound. Aberdeen. Aberdeen is at the mouth of the Chehalis and Wishka Rivers, at the east end of Grays Harbor in southwest Grays Harbor County. An important forest product city, it was founded in 1867 by Samuel Benn. The name was chosen by B.A. Seaborg, who established fish packing plants at Aberdeen and at Iwako in Pacific County. He objected to the name Wishka and named the place for Aberdeen, Scotland. Edwin Van Sickle wrote that the second family in the Aberdeen area was the James B. Stewarts, who arrived in September 1875. Quote, Mrs. Stewart was born December 22, 1847, as Jean Brodie Kelman in Aberdeen, Scotland. She was instrumental in having Sam Benn name his new town, Aberdeen. This information was provided by the Tacoma Public Library's online digital collections. For more information, visit your local branch or browse the online digital collections yourself at tacomalibrary.contentdm.oclc.org.

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9: Jack, what a delightful show. What a wonderful way to start our honeymoon.
10: Darling, when it comes to shows and girls, I'm a swell picker. Now watch me pick a nightclub.
11: Oh, taxi! Hey, taxi!
9: Darling, I think you're wonderful. I've never had such a marvelous time in my life.
10: Hop in, honey.

0: Well, things are pretty quiet around the theater district tonight, Bill.
1: Yeah, pretty thin crowd.
0: I don't blame folks for staying away. After those 3 bombings and 15 people being blown to pieces, I wouldn't be here myself if it wasn't the commissioner's orders.
1: Same here. Boy, has this town got the jitters.
0: Commissioner Weston's hopping around like a cat on a hot stove.
1: I hear the Midtown Association is going to ask for his resignation if he don't catch the nut that's scattering bombs around here like confetti on New Year's Eve.
0: A guy that's pulling these jobs sure must have it in for a lot of people.
1: Yeah, he's a real screwball, if you ask me. Look at the way he's always sending warnings to the newspapers before he blows another batch of pedestrians to Hades.
0: Yeah, and have you noticed? He always ends his notes by saying, I hate crowds.
1: Yeah. Now, this is the time that crazy goof warned he'd set off another blast.
0: Maybe his watch is slow.
1: Things are going to pop if he pulls another job and kills any more people.
0: Well, maybe all the cops have him scared off.
1: Maybe.
2: Maybe not.
0: Bill, look at that car! Blown to smithereens!

0: Chiller strikes again. 5 more dead. Get your paper here. Pants. Read all about the mad maniacs later this morning.
1: It's horrible, Lamont. Horrible.
2: It's senseless and insane, Margo. Crimes like this always are. Turn on the radio. It's time for a news bulletin. There's a switch on the dashboard.
1: All right, Lamont.
3: Turning the attack upon the inefficiency of the police department. Tonight at Midtown Hall, a meeting of businessmen of the entertainment world and property owners is in progress. Police Commissioner Weston has been asked to defend his department and produce results or resign.
2: That's enough, Margaret.
3: Washington, D.C.
2: Now listen carefully.
1: Yes, Lamont.
2: I want you to go to that protest meeting right over there at Midtown Hall. Commissioner Weston is speaking, and the crowd is pretty certain to heckle his explanation of the failure of his department to catch this fiend.
1: I'm sure of
2: it. Now, here's what I want you to do. Keep quiet and watch your chance. Then I want you to cry out that Shadow could solve this crime without half trying.
1: Aren't you flattering yourself?
2: Never mind that, Margot. I have a very definite reason for doing this. A lot depends on your getting the crowd to take up your suggestion.
1: I'll do my best, Lamont. But where are you going?
2: I won't be far away. Hand me that leather case on the floor.
1: Right. Here you are. Am I permitted enough womanly curiosity to ask what's in it?
2: Just a little wiretapping device.
1: Telephone?
2: No. Now, Commissioner Weston will be talking over the loudspeaker system in Midtown Hall. Don't be surprised if the Shadow interrupts his speech. Now, remember, Margot, cry out at the psychological moment. Hundreds of lives depend on it.
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0: Crazy man's making a fool of you, Weston!
6: Gentlemen! As I have explained to you, every available resource of the police department has been thrown into catching this fiend. Our bomb squads have combed the city. Every known criminal with psychopathic tendencies has been rounded up and questioned. Not one fragment of a bomb has been found. No buildings have been damaged. No one person has been singled out for death. This is not an ordinary crime. We are not dealing with an ordinary criminal.
7: Oh, alibis! Alibis!
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12: 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The whole city's in a panic.
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15: Yes. The Shadow can solve this crime without half trying.
16: There's an idea. The Shadow.
17: Yes, the Shadow, but get him.
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22: What about it, Commissioner? You've done nothing in 2 weeks. You're licked.
6: Wait a minute. Wait a minute. Hold on. What makes you think this man who calls himself the Shadow is interested in law and order?
23: He's helped entrap plenty of criminals, hasn't he?
6: Yes, he's tipped us off occasionally, but it may have been to get rid of rivals. We have no assurance he isn't a criminal himself.
24: What of it? A thief can catch a thief.
6: I don't run my department that way.
24: You're not running it at all.
6: That's a matter of opinion.
24: You're not running it.
6: I was asked here to tell you what we've been doing. You seem to think my department works with the Shadow. We don't. We never have. And as for the Shadow, and you, reporters, can spread it all over the front pages, I challenge him to uncover one single scrap of evidence that my men have overlooked. I challenge the Shadow to find this maniac.
25: Wait a minute.
26: I am the Shadow. I accept that challenge, Commissioner Weston. I am working on the case. Gentlemen of the press, it will not be necessary for you to print the commissioner's challenge, but you can print this challenge to the arch fiend behind this reign of terror. Print this, gentlemen. The Shadow will trap the mass killer if he dares walk through the central arcade during the rush hour between 5 and 6 tomorrow night. Remember, the central arcade between 5 and 6 tomorrow night. I dare him to come, to walk through the central arcade.

0: Give me a paper. Give me a paper.
1: That's 2 cents, mister.
0: Here's your 2 cents.
1: Well, thanks. Here's the paper.
0: No, no, no. Not that one on top. People, crowds have seen it.
1: Well, so what? They're all the same.
0: No, no, no. Give me that one underneath.
1: Okay. The customer's always right.
2: Hey, you masked murderer coming by the shadow. Get your extra paper.
0: The Central Arcade tomorrow. So he's daring me, this shadow fellow. He knows I hate crowds. Crowds and people pushing and getting in my way. Voices talking and shouting. I hate them. I hate them. And I'll show them. I'll show the shadow fellow, too. I'll fool all of them. I'll accept his challenge. I'll be there at the Central Arcade. And the shadow fellow will know I was there. The whole world will know. After I'm gone.
3: Orders have been carried out, Commissioner Weston.
4: Good. There'd better not be any slip-ups.
3: 200 patrolmen are stationed in the neighborhood of the Central Arcade. 50 picked men of the plainclothes and bomb squad will be in the crowd. If there is a crowd.
4: There'll be a mob after all the publicity. If I could get my hands on the shadow, I'd wring his neck for this. What time is it?
3: A little after 4, sir.
4: We better get down there pretty soon.
3: Yes, sir. Shall I take that call, sir?
4: No. I've been waiting for this. And if it's who I think it is... Hello. Hello! Listen to me, Shadow.
5: No, Commissioner Weston. You listen to me.
4: I'm listening.
6: Quick, Connors, trace this call.
3: Yes, sir.
5: Don't bother, Commissioner. You can't trace this call. I've tapped a line. Just as I tapped the Midtown loudspeaker system last night.
4: So that's how you pulled that crazy stunt. You're a fool, Shadow. Don't you realize you've endangered the lives of thousands of people?
5: Nothing will happen if you do not interfere.
4: I don't take my orders from you, Shadow. You're not running the police department.
5: I'm not giving orders, but I need your help. Just do one thing for me, and you and not the Shadow will get the credit for the capture of the mass killer.
4: Oh, yes? Well, what do you want?
5: Just keep the crowd moving through the narrow arcade. Just keep them moving. Keep them moving. Everything depends on that.
4: What are you trying to do, Shadow?
5: To find a needle in a haystack. A man in a million.
4: You haven't a chance. The maniac won't come.
5: You overlook the fact that a dare is a powerful psychological magnet that no egotistical, crazed mind can resist. Just keep that crowd moving, Commissioner. Keep them moving.
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0: Come on, move right along.
1: Quit blocking the arcade. Keep moving.
2: Well, the time's almost up, Commissioner Weston.
3: Yes. 6:02. No, this is the longest hour I've ever spent in my life.
2: Can you beat it the way people have flocked here on the chance of seeing somebody else blown to bits by this maniac?
3: Looks like the shadow was right. The way they've been swarming through this arcade.
2: Yeah, and watching each other like a bunch of wild animals. You see what happened to that poor guy with the Christmas box? I nearly killed him before we got him out. All he had was a doll for his kid.
3: I saw it.
2: Well, the time's up, Commissioner.
3: Yes. Thank heavens.
2: Any orders, sir?
3: Just keep the men on duty till this crowd thins out. They'll be going home now.
4: Commissioner Weston, look.
3: What is it?
4: The maniac. He's been here. Look at this piece of paper.
3: Where'd you get it?
4: In the arcade. He must have dropped it.
2: Well, what's it say, Commissioner?
3: Tell that shadow fellow I'll kill me a lot more people at 11 o'clock tonight.
5: Lamont, oh, I was afraid something had happened to
6: you. Something has. I found the maniac.
5: Thank heavens. Have you notified the police?
6: Margot, this man is a fiend. If I notified the police and they bungle things, he might kill hundreds of people. This is a job that the Shadow must handle alone.
5: But Lamont, he's dangerous. You might fail. He might kill you.
6: The Shadow won't fail, Margot. But if he should, it's far better that one die than hundreds.
5: Oh, Lamont, please. There must be a safer way.
6: Perhaps, Margot, but this is the only sure way to end the career of this mass killer. Goodbye, my dear.
5: Lamont. Oh, Lamont.

0: Look lively, Connors. Here comes the headquarters car.
1: Yeah, it's Commissioner Weston's car. He's plenty worried about this maniac threatening to kill another batch of people at 11 tonight.
0: Well, we'll sure have to go out of the theater area to kill him. They won't let anybody in the district here without a police permit.
1: Wait a minute. Here comes a guy. Hey, you! You!
2: Who, me?
0: Yeah, you. Where do you think you're going?
2: Me? I'm going to work. That's where I'm going.
0: Got a permit?
2: Got a badge. See? Says I'm a night watchman. I got to go to work.
0: What do you watch? Where do you work?
2: I watch things in the ground. Down there.
0: Down where?
2: Down under the street. Down under the planks.
1: Oh, I get it, Bill. He's a night watchman down on the new subway they're building.
2: Uh-huh. Yes, that's it. I go down them steps. Every night I go down them steps and watch.
0: Well, why did you say so? Get on with you. Get to your watching.
2: Thank you. Joe Tonetti is waiting for me so he can go home. Every night at 10:30, I take from him the job of watching.
0: Now, that's a job I wouldn't want any part of.
3: Me neither. I'll pound my feet on the street now.
2: Oh, Joey. Joey Tonetti. Joey, you can go home now. I'm here to watch.
4: Hey, what's the matter? You're half a big spigback belly. You're 5 minutes late. I want to go home. Here's the keys to everything now. You watch out. Or don't you go to sleep.
2: The police don't want to let me come to work. But I show them the badge. You can go home now, Joey. I'll watch everything.
4: Okay. See you in the morning. Goodbye.
2: Goodbye. Oh, those people. So many people always pushing. Pushing me. But I'll show them. I'll fix them good. I'll kill them. That shadow fella, I'll show him too. Now I'm alone. All alone.
5: Not quite, Anton Spivak. You are not quite alone. I am with you.
2: Huh?
5: Do you hear my voice, Anton?
2: Sure. I always hear voices in the dark, on the street, and here under the street where I watch every night.
5: Yes, Anton. But you've never heard my voice before, have you?
2: Well, maybe. I don't think so. What's different about your voice?
5: It's the voice of the shadow.
2: Oh, you're a pretty smart voice. How'd you find me? Where's that shadow fella the newspapers talk about?
5: I am more...

0: the Central Arcade.
1: How did you know I was the one?
0: Your eyes showed me. I knew then how much you hate crowds.
1: My eyes show you?
0: Yes. You passed close to me as I stood in the shadows. Huh? The arcade is narrow. You didn't see me. Huh. No one saw me. But I saw you.
1: How'd you find out my name?
0: I followed you to the place where you live. I found out you work here, in the tunnels.
1: Oh, then you followed me here from my home tonight?
0: Yes, Anton Spivak. All the way.
1: Good. You're a very clever shadow. But you must go now. Let me do my work. I ain't got much time. Now go quick before I get mad. You're plenty smart. I'm glad to know you, Mr. Shadow, but no, you have to go.
0: Yes, I'm smart. But you're smarter.
1: You bet.
0: Let me stay. I want to learn. You can teach me things. Then maybe we can work together.
1: You hate people, too?
0: Yes. I hate crowds. Let me watch you and learn.
1: All right. I'll let you watch.
0: What are you going to do?
1: You just watch.
0: What's in this shed?
1: You see? Dynamite. Sticks and sticks of dynamite.
0: Is this what you use to kill people with?
1: Mm-hmm. Yeah. My precious dynamite. They kill the crowds I hate, see? Now, look here. Here's a stick of dynamite already fused. There's one, two, three, four, five, and six sticks of dynamite to go with it. Now, you watch. See, Shadow, I tie them in a bundle.
0: But how do you take that dynamite to the place where you killed all those people? It's a block away. How do you carry it?
1: That's where I'm smarter than you, Mr. Shadow.
0: Show me.
1: I'll show you. Now, look, see, it's almost 11 o'clock. Now, here. You see this little hook? I hook the dynamite to it.
0: Then what, Anton?
1: Wait, you hear that car overhead on the boards?
0: Yes.
1: Well, if the light is red, it will stop right over our heads. Now listen. There, you see? The light is red. Now I take this crowbar. I go up this ladder. Come on, you come with me.
0: Yes, I am still here. Although you cannot see me.
1: Now you watch. I pry the end of this plank back, see? And I hook the dynamite on the brake rods. I strike a match. And I light the fuse. And when the light changes, the car takes the dynamite with it. And when the dynamite explodes a block away, I'm still here. While the... Oh, no. You put out the fuse. You've tricked me.
0: And here is the dynamite.
1: No. You took it off the car. It's gone without the dynamite. And I promised I'd kill a lot of people tonight. Now I have to wait. Tomorrow the crowds will be still pushing me. Scaring me. You tricked me. That's what you did. You tricked me. Where are you, Shadow? Shadow. Come here, Shadow. Nice, Shadow. Nice, Shadow.
0: I'm here, Anton Spivak.
1: Yes, I hear you. Nice, Shadow. Come close to me.
0: Put down that dynamite, Anton.
1: No, Shadow. I light another match.
0: If you touch that match to the fuse, you'll die too.
1: But I'll kill you. And I don't care. You wouldn't let me kill people. And I don't want to live. I want to die. I want you to die too, Shadow.
0: Wait, Anton.
1: No, you blow out my match.
0: Yes, I have a plan. Those thousands of people waiting up the street.
1: Yes?
0: You can kill all those people. Wouldn't that be better than just killing the two of us?
1: How? Tell me how.
0: Take your dynamite and come with me. Up the steps. Up to the street.
1: Oh, no.

0: There's policemen out there. I saw them.
1: But they won't see you any more than you can see me.
0: No. They will see me.
1: Hypnotize them. Huh? Hypnotize them. Look straight at them. Stare at them. And then they won't be able to see you.
0: No. I'm afraid.
1: Think of all those people waiting to be killed. Come. Just a few more steps. I am with you. You'll be safe.
0: I'll try. All those people waiting to be killed. I'll try it. But don't you leave me, Shadow, or I'll light the fuse.
1: I'm here, Anton Spivak. Look. There are the two policemen.
0: Uh-huh.
1: Just stare at them hard as you pass, and they won't see you.
0: All right, I'll try.
2: Well, it's past 7, Connors. Looks like a false alarm this time. Hey, wait a minute. Here's that night watchman.
3: Yeah, what's the matter with him? What's he staring at?
2: Look what he's carrying.
0: You can't see me. You can't see me.
2: Dynamite. Grab him.
0: No. Take it away from him.
4: Let me go.
0: Hold it.
4: No, I said no.
2: I got him. It's a mask killer.
0: No. Oh, he lied. He fooled me. He said you couldn't see me. No. Give me my dynamite. I want to kill all those people.
2: Hold him.
0: No.
2: Here's Commissioner Westall.
0: Go.
2: I got him.
0: We got him.
2: We got the maniac, Chief.
5: Good work. Here, let me look at him.
0: No. He tricked me. He said you couldn't see me.
5: Where'd he come from?
2: About a subway excavation, Commissioner. He's a night watchman.
0: No. He tricked me. The shadow tricked me.
5: Oh. It was the shadow.
1: Yes, Commissioner Weston. The shadow. I found the killer. But the glory is all yours.
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6: 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The characters in this story are entirely fictitious. Any similarity to persons living or dead is purely coincidental.

The weed of crime bears bitter fruit. Crime does not pay. The shadow knows.

Giovanni Perez. A cloud of ocean aroma finds its way up my nose, coaxes a cough out of me, and snaps me out of my trance. I finally put my pen down, and all at once, the crowds of smiling children are gone. The seagulls finally shut up, and there's a group of college kids by a campfire. There's no one splashing their friends, just acoustic guitar and surfboard drum solos. The sun isn't even shining anymore. It's midnight, and I lost track of time writing again. It's not natural. I just kind of black out and wake up to a spiral-bound diary of the day with little notes on how gorgeous the sun is. But somehow, this place is prettier at night. You can see the stars reflect off the wet sand and the waves try to hide them for just a moment, like the beach is trying to play peekaboo. But now, it's my time to leave.

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0: Suspense. Autolite and its 96,000 dealers present Mr. Eddie Cantor in Double Entry, a suspense play produced and edited by William Spear.
1: Well, a weeping reindeer. What's wrong?
2: I just lost my job.
1: Oh, that's terrible, and so near Christmas. By the way, what's your name?
2: Donna.
1: Well, tell me, Donner, how do Blitz and Dancer and Prancer feel about this?
2: Oh, just awful. They've been fired, too. You see, when Santa Claus, he is, or rather was our boss, first heard about your Autolite Stay Full batteries, he decided to give up the sleigh and make his deliveries by car.
1: Oh, Santa fell in love with those Stay Full features, eh?
2: I guess so, but I don't know why.
1: Oh, that's easy. You see, his Autolite Stay Full battery needs water only three times a year in normal sleigh, car use. And then, too, it gives him, pardon the expression, reindeer fast starts, even in the North Pole. And what's more, with those fiberglass retaining mats protecting every positive plate, Autolite Stay Full batteries deliver 70% longer average life than batteries without Stay Full features. That's shown by recent tests based on SAE life cycle standards.
2: Well, that doesn't make me any happier.
1: Oh, come on, dear. Cheer up. 'Tis the season to be jolly. Remember, you're always bright with Autolite.
0: Mr. Cantor appears as Eddie, with Sidney Miller as Sam, his bosom friend, in Double Entry, an unusual story of clerical crime at Christmas time. Altogether, a most remarkable tale of suspense.
3: It always balances in the double entry system. If it don't, you hang around until it does. Yeah, even Christmas week. That's what I've been doing all my life, keeping books. It's fascinating, positively fascinating. Look at them figures. Beautiful, ain't they? Calligraphy, they call it. That's Greek for beautiful handwriting, you know. I bet in my day I've written billions of figures. Oh, hundreds of billions. And cash? Say, I've handled so much cash, my fingers are calloused. Why, once I even got water on the thumb from licking it to count money. But so what? What's cash? You go along every day counting it, piling it up, never thinking who owns it, never even think about what it will buy. Handling cash is just the same as adding figures. A job. Then, one day something happens that makes you look on things different. There's no excitement in an office, no danger, no heroism, no adventure. Not much chance to risk anything, to do something for a pal. So if a guy gets a chance to do a favor, to help out a pal who's in a jam, well, maybe you look on cash a little different. All of a sudden, cash is more than pieces of metal and bits of green paper. And if it's Christmas week, if it's Christmas Eve, and your pal is true blue, it's even more important.
4: Eddie, hand me that Dixie cup, will you?
3: Your ulcers bothering you again, Sam?
4: Yeah, they're bad. These ledgers are driving me nuts.
3: You got the wrong temperament for an accountant, Sam. You shouldn't let it get you down.
4: Things can't go on like this, Eddie.
3: What's the matter, Alice? Don't Alice understand you?
4: No. That's not what I mean, Eddie.
3: What do you mean, Sam?
4: You wouldn't understand it.
3: Oh, you always say that, Sam. I'm an understanding guy. That's what Mabel says.
4: Mabel says. You understand Mabel. Does she understand you?
3: Certainly, perfectly. A man's wife has to understand him. If she don't, what good is she?
4: Well, it's a nice way to look at it. If your wife understands you.
3: Don't Alice understand you?
4: No, Alice don't understand me.
3: That's because you don't understand her.
4: Will you shut up? Sometimes you're so smug.
3: Oh, lay off, Sam. You can't go on like this.
4: Like what?
3: Grouchy all the time? You got something on your mind that Alice don't understand? Try me out. I won't throw no dishes at you.
4: I can't tell you, Ed. It wouldn't matter anyway. You can't do nothing.
3: Well, just telling your troubles helps sometime. Talk, Sam.
4: No.
3: Talk, Sam. This is Eddie, your friend.
4: Okay. It's the auditors.
3: Oh, them guys.
4: Yeah.
3: Don't let them worry you. You're head bookkeeper here, ain't you? You tell them. Don't let them tell you.
4: I'm telling you, Eddie. They're getting awful close.
3: What are you talking about?
4: They're driving me nuts.
3: Why, Sam?
4: Eddie, I'm light.
3: You mean...
4: The books. They're light. They're short.
3: You mean that...
4: I'm a crook, Eddie. Yeah, an embezzler. And they're going to get me. Those auditors, they're on to me. I know they are. I can feel them getting closer and closer. Now, after 9 years, they're on the trail, Ed.
3: You a crook, Sam. I don't believe it.
4: Oh, I wish I were dreaming.
3: Why, Sam, you're the fair-haired boy around here. All you had to do was ask.
4: Ask who? Bartholomew, that tight-fisted stubborn...
3: It's Alice. She's to blame, I know. She wasn't satisfied with your salary. She wanted ermine, capes, diamonds, a box at the opera. I know. She drove you to it, Sam.
4: Don't blame her, Eddie. This one we can't blame on Alice. She doesn't even know anything about this caper.
3: Well, if she didn't drive you to it, why'd you do it?
4: All those kids on the block. They wanted to go to camp. Yeah, that's how it started, Eddie. With unknown benefactory.
3: What? You don't make sense, Sam. What do you...
4: It was just $100 or so at first. I figured to put it right back. Then the papers come out with unknown benefactor sends 20 kids to summer camp. Oh, that got me. That unknown benefactor.
3: So that was you, huh?
4: Yeah, yeah. And pretty soon I was taking out $100 here, $100 there, sending it off to all sorts of people and outfits. I sent dough to help the Institute for Aged Cats.
3: Oh.
4: Yeah, then I was an unknown contributor to Help Save Vaudeville Movement. And kids. I was always helping kids. A regular Scrooge.
3: No. Santa Claus, Sam.
4: Oh, yeah. And it made me feel great. Of course, I'd cover up on the books here with a fake entry, hoping I'd hit on the market and be able to put it all back, you know.
3: Yeah, but you were always unable to make a recoup. Kept getting in deeper. Sam Crockett, an embezzler, and for 9 years...
4: Don't say it, Eddie.
3: 9 years. How much did you take in all that time?
4: $100,000.11. Where am I going to get that kind of money?
3: I could dig up the 11 cents.
4: But... Oh, wisecracks. That's all you're good for. Jail staring me in the face.
3: What do you want me to say? What do you generally say? What do you generally say to your friend when he tells you he's a crook?
4: I told you because it feels good to get it off my chest. 9 years of hell.
3: That's why you've been so nervous.
4: That's where my ulcers come from.
3: Every night, working late, covering up.
4: And... Sweating, worrying. Thinking of the ultimate end. The wall's closing in on me, Eddie.
3: And now... Uh-oh. Yeah. Hello, yes? Yes, Mr. Bartholomew? Send Crockett in? Okay.
4: My master's voice.
3: Bartholomew wants to see you. Wag your tail, Fido.
4: Wag it? I can't even drag it. Say, Eddie, didn't I see the auditors go in there a minute ago?
3: Yeah. Yeah, come to think they did, Sam.
4: This is it, kid. Merry Christmas.
3: Maybe it's not, Sam.
4: I got a feeling. I'm not scared, Eddie. No, it's a relief. Now I'll sleep nights. Maybe my ulcer will clear up. Oh, but those kids. Those kids are going to take it hard when they read about their unknown benefactor doing time.
3: $100,000. Holy. Wonder what he did with the 11 cents. Sales tax, I suppose. What a chump.
5: Your name, Eddie?
3: Yeah, what about it?
5: What about it? I'm Fink Freeze. Mr. Flint said to drop in and see if you want to place a bet today.
3: Flint who?
5: What do you mean, Flint who? Mike Flint. Ain't your name Eddie?
3: Sure, but I never heard of Mike Flint. You got the wrong Eddie. My name's Sullivan.
5: Oh, he didn't tell me the last name. How am I to know? He says look up Eddie in 411 Perry Trust Building.
3: This is 511.
5: Oh, for Pete's sake.
3: Wait a minute.
5: Huh?
3: Wait. You say you take bets on horses?
5: I'll take a bet on a camel if he's running a tropical park.
3: Are you a bookie?
5: Well, I ain't no taxidermist, pal.
3: Say, I may be the right Eddie after all. Got any odds?
5: Well, if you're on the level, Eddie...
3: You're in the business. Do I look like a stool pigeon?
5: Okay, Eddie. Yeah, I guess you're okay. Odds, huh? You want odds? Well, let's see. A tropical park, I can give you 10-1 in the first race. Aleppo, finished last in a field of 9, his only other start.
3: Let's see the form.
5: You see, odds is okay if you don't bet too heavy. Play odds like a side bet, Eddie. The thing to play is the jockey, not the horse. Now, you take Sylvester. Won 3 yesterday, 2 on Monday, 1 on Sunday. Oh, he's hot, very hot. He can ride any dog into the money.
3: Does he ride a long shot today?
5: No, he's got 2 favorites and 4 short odds nags. He'll win, say, 2 races today, maybe 3, one for Santa Claus.
3: Say, here's a 50-to-1 shot. Altruism.
5: Altruism? I never heard of him.
3: I got a hunch.
5: Well, play it, play it. Always play hunches. Let's see who this altruism is. Never raced before.
3: Then how do you know he's no good?
5: Well, I don't, but look who he's running against. War Alarm, unbeaten in 3 starts. Test Tube, last year's Gold Cup runner-up, and File Clerk. Oh, say, there's a hunch for you, Eddie.
3: I ain't no file clerk, and I'm playing altruism if you don't mind.
5: Okay, Eddie, okay. Just give me your $2.
3: Is that all I can bet?
5: Well, no, Eddie, but, gee, I don't want to play you for a sucker.
3: How about $2,000?
5: Oh, why don't you tie that bull to a fence?
3: Will you take $2,000 on altruism?
5: On the level, Eddie?
3: Sure as tonight's Christmas Eve.
5: Where would you get that kind of dough?
3: Borrow it from the boss.
5: Well, I'll have to get Flint's okay. Let me use your phone, huh?
3: Go ahead.
5: $2,000. Oh, well, that's not stage money, Eddie.
3: Neither is $100,000. Could you pay off?
5: Well, sure. Flint will cover any bet I make. Hello. Give me Flint. See, this Flint is a very smart cookie. Maybe he don't want... Oh, hello, Mike? This is Fink. Look, there's a man's got $2,000 he wants to put on an ag called Altruism in the 3rd of Tropical. The odds are 50-to-1. How about it? Uh-huh. Yeah, but if he wins, Mike... well, sure, I'm a gambler, but 50 to... Hey! Guy hung up. Funny guy, this Flint. Am I a gambler, he says. Well, okay, Eddie. We'll play $2,000 on altruism's nose for you, okay?
3: Well, all right, but it's a lot of dough to hand over to someone I never saw before.
5: Well, I never saw you before either, mister.
3: Yeah, but what chance are you taking?
5: Look, quit stalling, Eddie. Are you betting or not?
3: Okay. Wait till I get the money. Here it is. 1,000, 1,100, 2, 3, 4, 5, 6, 7, 8, 9, and 10. Makes $2,000.
5: Thanks, Eddie. What you shaking for? Is this your life savings or something?
3: No, no, no. There's lots more where this came from.
5: Oh, of course, of course. You're independently wealthy.
3: Oh, yeah. That's it, Fink. Gee, you're a card.
5: Oh, card. Oh, gee, I almost forgot. Here's my card, and here's your ticket. Now, hang on to it. Might be worth $100,000.
3: Okay, Fink,
5: Hey, you all right? You look kind of green.
3: You've just been looking at too much dough, Fink.
5: Maybe. You drop around this afternoon about 3. The address is on the card. Your dog is running in. Goodbye, altruism.
6: So long, Fink.
5: So long, Eddie.
3: Hello?
7: Sullivan, this is Mr. Bartholomew.
3: Yes, sir.
7: Speak up.
3: Yes, sir.
7: That's better, Sullivan. Sullivan, I want you to send a nice new $100 bill to the Second Street Mission. Put it in a plain envelope and don't write anything with it. Wrap it in a piece of paper so no one will know what it is at the post office. I want to send a nice little anonymous gift as a surprise. A nice, crisp $100 bill.
3: Yes, sir, Mr. Bartholomew. Second Street Mission. I may send them a little something myself later. Yeah.
8: Eddie, it's okay. I got by.
3: What?
8: I'm clear. That auditor missed it. What's the matter? Aren't you glad?
3: You mean you ain't going to jail?
8: Oh, not this year.
3: Are you sure, Sam?
8: Positive, Eddie. The auditors are through. Not a chance of getting caught.
3: Not a chance, Sam?
8: Not a chance, Eddie.
3: There could be a slip-up.
8: No, there couldn't. What's the matter with you? Aren't you glad for me?
3: Sure. Look, already I'm doing handsprings.
8: Oh, boy. Of course, it doesn't solve things completely.
3: You said it.
8: I'm still short, but that's okay.
3: Oh, sure.
8: I'll think of something. I got a whole year. No more unknown benefactors, though.
3: I'm very glad.
8: Eddie, I don't quite get it, though. Bartholomew buttering me up. He says, we know everything is in good shape, Sam. No use putting these auditors to any more trouble. Just have them check the cash on hand, and that'll wind it up.
3: The cash?
8: Yeah.
3: Sam, hand me that Dixie cup by the typewriter.
8: Yeah, sure. You dry?
3: Very. How are you going to get the $100,000 back in the books?
8: Oh, I don't know. Why?
3: Maybe I can raise some dough.
8: You couldn't raise a Venetian blind. But what are you worrying for? I'm out of a jam.
3: And I'm in.
8: What are you... What's on your mind?
3: Just 2 or 3 years, that's all.
8: And now I suppose you're going to tell me you've been swiping postage stamps.
3: Oh, no, nothing as bad as that. Look, I'm your pal, Sam.
8: Well, sure.
3: I'd do anything for you.
8: Then talk sense.
3: Oh, I hated to think of you in Sing Sing for 6 months, Sam, so I'm going there myself for a few years.
8: What do you say?
3: I took $2,000 and bet it on a 50-to-1 shot at Tropical Park, Sam.
8: No.
3: Yes.
8: No.
3: Yes, I did it. Yes.
8: Oh, no.
3: Oh, yes.
8: No, tell me you're kidding me, Eddie.
3: I did it for you, Sam, for Christmas.
8: What?
3: A guy don't get a chance to prove his friendship very often.
8: Friendship? You talk of friendship at a time like this? We're both as good as in Sing Sing right now.
3: And me the longest.
8: I hope so. Of all the dumb tricks. And you didn't make any entries, huh?
3: No. Just took it. Just...
8: Eddie, how'd you come to bet on a horse? You never made a bet. What bookies do you know?
3: Here's his car. He just happened in by accident.
8: A truck should just happen by accident to run over you.
3: Maybe he'd give it back, Sam.
8: Oh, sure. Bookies are that way. Philanthropists, all of them. Besides, there's probably no such address as this.
3: Oh, don't be hard on me, Sam. After all, I risked my own neck to save yours.
8: No greater love.
3: And maybe this horse will win.
8: A 50-to-1?
3: Well?
8: Let me see that card. All we can do is try and get the dough back.
3: He was awful nice, Sam.
8: Oh, shut up. Nice. Look, fake an entry in the books. Then we'll pay Mr. Fink Freeze a call. Friendship.
3: Yeah, friendship. We're in this together, pal.
0: Autolite is bringing you Mr. Eddie Cantor in Double Entry, tonight's production in radio's outstanding theater of thrills, Suspense.
2: Happy days are here again. Jingle bells, jingle
1: hey,
2: bells.
1: Hey, Donner, why the sudden switch? You were sadder than a bride's first batch of biscuits a few minutes ago.
2: Oh, Santa changed his mind. He's sticking to tradition, and I'm going back to work.
1: Well, good for you.
2: It's even better for you. Santa thinks your Autolite Stayful batteries are so good, he's decided to bring one to every car owner.
1: Gosh, what a wonderful way to be greeted Christmas morning. Imagine finding one of these brawny bundles of endless energy, the Autolite Stayful battery that needs water only 3 times a year in normal car use, all wrapped up in red ribbon under your tree. But speaking of Christmas greetings, friends, I have a card here, and it's addressed to you. It says, may your holiday this year be the cheeriest ever, and it's signed, the Autolite folks. To that, let me add Merry Christmas wishes from all of us on Suspense. Happy holiday to you all.

0: Now there's the tropical park.
1: Ah, well, if it ain't the millionaire bookkeeper. Hi, Eddie.
2: Oh, hello there, Fink.
1: Welcome to our humble joint. Of course, it ain't like Hialeah.
3: No, but as close to it as we can get in New York, I know.
2: This is Sam Crockett, Fink, my friend.
1: Oh, glad to meet you, Mr. Crockett. Smart man you got working with you. He's going to make himself a pile of dough this afternoon, aren't you, Eddie?
3: Look, fella, this is all a mistake.
1: Huh?
3: Eddie had no business betting $2,000 on a horse. The fact is, it wasn't his money.
1: Well, I am surprised.
3: You see, he was trying to help someone.
1: He helped himself to $2,000, huh?
3: Think, give us a break and return the money. We'll both go to jail if we don't put it back.
0: Look,
1: I'm very sorry, fellas, but I can't do nothing. I've turned in the dough. I just work here. I can't get that back.
3: Oh, you've got to help us, Fink.
1: Look, I'd like to, Crockett, but how can I? This is a business. Now, supposing I ask the boss. He says it's a contract. He can't back out, neither can you. Where would we be if we asked you to take your money back?
2: Yeah, but don't you see, we'll go to Sing Sing Fink.
0: 2 minutes to post time for the third at Tropical Place. Your bets now, men.
2: Yeah, maybe those bills were counterfeit. You could tell the cashier the dough's no good, huh?
1: Now, how can I, Eddie? He can spot a phony from 50 yards.
3: Look, Fink. The auditors are checking our books now.
1: All I can say is I'm very sorry, and I hope this nag wins for you. But I can't do a thing about it.
0: In the third.
3: Oh, we're sunk, Eddie.
1: I'm really sorry, boys. I should have known better than to take your dough.
2: He sounded like he meant it, Sam.
3: So what? Come on, let's go.
2: Ain't you interested in hearing the race over the loudspeaker?
3: No.
2: Well, I am. It's me who started this. I'm going to get my money's worth.
0: Tropical in the third, a correction. Sylvester is riding altruism.
2: Did you hear that, Sam?
3: You mean we get a jockey?
2: Now, don't be funny. This guy Sylvester is hot. He's winning two or three races
0: in the
2: a day.
0: Third. They're away at 3:17.
2: They're off, Sam.
3: I got ears.
2: Oh, gosh.
0: At the quarter, it's war-alarm, dive bomber, Calumet Powell, Dunn-In, Westward O, File Clerk, Valiant Ned, Mashy Niblick, Timid Soul, Golden West, Test 2, Box Should Block, Early Riser, and altruism.
3: No wonder you got 50 to 1. There's 50 horses.
2: That's not a race, it's a caravan.
3: Last place. Now are you satisfied?
2: Okay, Sam, let's go. Seabiscuit couldn't win in a crowd like that unless he cut across the infield.
3: Oh, you sure pick him.
2: Come on, what are you waiting for?
3: I'm not waiting. Quit pushing me.
2: Am I pushing you?
3: Listen.
0: Valiant Ned by a length. War Alarm is second. Test Tube is third. Dive Bomber fourth. Dunn-In, Calumet Powell, Westward Ho, File Clerk, Timid Soul, Golden West, Early Riser, Mashy Niplick, Altruism, and Auction Block has dropped out.
3: That nag is taking the pause that refreshes.
2: Well, he's come up.
3: If enough drop out, he can win.
2: Yeah, the race would have to last 2 days, huh?
3: Why didn't they run it in heats?
2: Well, might as well hang around till the end, huh, Sam?
3: Well, I guess
0: so. In the stretch, Valiant Ned is still leading by a length. Test Tube is second. War Alarm is third. And coming up is Altruism.
1: Did he say Altruism?
3: He said it. Get the results.
1: Hey, Porky, how about the finish?
4: Coming over to line up, Fink.
2: Sylvester! Sylvester, ride, boy, ride, ride.
1: No, don't wring your hands. It's too late to pray. The race is over.
2: Who's the winner? Who's the winner?
1: How do I know? The wire is always a minute behind.
3: But Eddie, we've got a chance. Christmas comes but once a year.
1: That's too close for comfort. Oh, why did Flint let me take that bet?
0: The winner of the third at Tropical is Altruism.
3: No!
2: No! My horse! No. Yours! Second. Mine! He won! He won! Sam, he won!
3: No, he won!
1: Like that.
3: He won, Eddie!
2: Well, am I a chump now?
3: You're a champ, Eddie, a champ.
2: Oh, it was nothing, Sam.
3: Only a sap could do it.
2: Thanks, Sam.
1: Holy smoke, this does it.
2: Fink, I almost forgot. You gotta fork over the money.
1: Yeah, that just about busts this joint. Look, how about calling it off?
2: Remember what you said about contracts?
1: Well, yeah, if I'd have known they were switching Sylvester on that dog.
3: Come on, when do we get paid off?
1: Well, right now, Crockett. Come on over to the cashier.
2: Cash? Do we have to take cash?
1: Oh, absolutely. Here, give me your ticket.
2: Here.
1: Now, here's the cashier at this window. 100 grand, Speed.
2: Look, the cashier don't bat an eye. I'm going to take the money.
3: The cops!
5: No, it's a race!
2: How about my dough?
5: Grab that cashier!
2: He's going out the back door! Well, the cops jugged everyone in the place. Fink and the other gamblers got away with the 100 grand, and we had to wait until Christmas morning for a hearing, but every silver lining has a rip in it.

0: Oh, I don't see how they got away. Oh, am I sore. We sit here in the can and they're off with all that dope.
1: We were framed, Sam. The whole thing was planned.
0: Oh, you're crazy. How think no altruism would win? You can't turn on a police raid like a shower bath.
1: Well, how are we ever going to find those guys?
0: We won't. And if we do, it won't do us any good. Because you haven't got the ticket anymore. And even if you had, you couldn't force them to pay because bookmaking isn't legal. It's gambling.
1: Keep on. I love to hear your ulcer talk. Oh. And it fits so nicely with these surroundings.
0: You might as well get used to it. We'll be living in quarters like this for some time.
1: Quiet, Sam. Here comes the keeper.
0: And he's got Fink with him.
1: Good. He deserves to be in jail, the dirty...
2: Hello, Eddie. I got something for you.
1: I'm sorry. I'm just not interested in tips, that's all.
2: Oh, no, Eddie, you don't understand. I just come to say Merry Christmas. And this is for you, Eddie.
1: For me?
0: What is that? Open it, Eddie.
1: Hiya. Look, Sam, $2,000.
0: $2,000?
2: That's right. It's all I got. It's my own dough. Mike Flint blew town, so this is the best I can do, Eddie.
0: Oh, gee, thanks, Fink. Thanks, you're a prince.
1: Just call him Santa Claus. So there I was, back where I started, at scratch. All I had to do was to put the dough back in the cash drawer. They made us pay a $10 fine, and we got home in time for Christmas dinner. The next morning, we took the subway downtown. Sam read the paper, and I just stared at the ads as usual.
0: Eddie, quite a story about altruism. Picture of Sylvester. Just a kid, 19, weighs 105.
1: Look at that ad. It says to spell it backwards. If they want you to read it that way, why didn't they turn it around?
0: Yeah. Eddie, look.
1: I don't know why they... What is it, Sam?
0: Look, this picture. It's Bartholomew.
1: Where? They've arrested him. What for?
0: Embezzlement, Eddie.
1: But that's you, Sam.
0: Listen to this. Bartholomew confessed to having embezzled company funds to the tune of $250,000 when auditors discovered a shortage in cash of $2,000. So that's why he was hurrying those guys around.
1: Let me see.
0: Look.
1: What a business. Everyone in it is a crook. Hey, Sam. Sam, where you going?
0: Back to the police station. I'm giving myself up.
1: Giving yourself up? But Sam...
0: No, Betty. I'd never sleep again if I escape scot-free. Besides, I'd like to get away from Alice for 6 months.
1: But Sam...

0: When nobody was looking, I slipped the 2,000 bucks back into the cash drawer. And Sam, well, Sam went to the police and gave himself up. But guess what? They didn't want him. They already had their man. Sam wrote out a confession, offered to show them the books, but they just laughed at him. Called him a publicity seeker. He pleaded with them, but it was no use. Even Bartholomew called him a fool. Imagine Sam fought for the right to go to prison, and they laughed at him. Then he went to the newspapers, even to the district attorney, explaining what he'd done with the money. But they wouldn't believe him either. That's the thing that finally broke Sam's heart. No one would believe that he was the famous unknown benefactor. They told him, go on, Santa Claus. Go back to your reindeer. Sam would have preferred a few quiet months in Sing Sing breaking rocks. He could have got rid of his ulcers. He would have got away from Alice, but no.
1: Hey, Eddie, hand me that Dixie cup, will you?
0: Your ulcers bothering you again, Sam?
1: Yeah, something awful. Keeping ledgers straight is driving me nuts.
0: Oh, Sam.

0: 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Tonight's star, Eddie Cantor with Sidney Miller.
1: Well, Eddie, suspense is a far cry from your Sunday night take-it-or-leave-it show.
2: Oh, not so far. There's a lot of suspense when we get to the $64 question.
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1: What else?
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2: Any more questions?
1: 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Next Thursday for Suspense, Ida Lupino will be our star. The play is called The Bullet, and it is, as we say,
0: a tale well calculated to keep you in suspense.
1: Tonight's Suspense play was produced and edited by William Spear and directed by Norman MacDonald. 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

Old City Hall. Tacoma's Old City Hall is 120 years old. But when I was born here in Tacoma, it was only 60. The accelerating pace of time and change in my life takes my breath away. To me, preserving solid links between past, present, and future is not just a civic-minded option, but vital for our human needs for connection, for community, and for continuity spanning the flow of time. How much easier it is to convey a sense of the living history of our forebears and founders, not in the construction of new memorials and commemorative plaques, but in the surviving monuments to their lives of industry and optimism embodied by buildings like Old City Hall. How much better it is to read the writings on the walls of history when the walls still stand. We leave a matchless inheritance when we are conscientious, comprehensive stewards of our ancestral legacy, both in nature and in the artifacts of our civilization. They say that the chisel marks of a stonecutter are as distinctive as a signature or thumbprint. One can openly see the different chiseled strokes on the huge, rough-hewn stone pillars of the foundation of Old City Hall. Stand for a while among the stones, and it is like a conversation between the ringing hammers as individual laborers build the foundation for a great city, a shining city on a hill, a city of destiny. Old City Hall is a hands-on testimonial to the creative skills of past artisans, architects, stone cutters and foundry workers, masons, machinists, and woodworkers. It sings praises to pioneer entrepreneurial visionaries and urban designers, planners, and developers, and to the business people and civil servants that finance and maintain our city unto our own day. Though we sometimes think we invented it, it was a global economy even then. People the world over did the manual labor of America's blooming, both in America and abroad. The makers of the bells at the top of the clock tower and the furnace room doors in the basement of Old City Hall aren't identified by mere nameplates and decals. Manufacturers proudly, indelibly bolted their names into the very fabric of their productions, fiery bronze and cast iron, the stuff from which the memorial bells and furnace doors are made to be seen and admired for generations to come. I suspect that our present mass consumer economy of disposable goods, planned obsolescence, and change for the sake of change would have mystified the people who envisioned and built Old City Hall. Embedded in their idea of what Tacoma could be, personified by the architect E.A. Hatherton, is a pinnacle of Western civilization. In his design, he evokes the Florentine Renaissance of global finance and high culture, proclaiming this is our heritage ideal and starting point from which we Tacomans will move forward into a better, brighter future. I can claim these things, confident that they are true only because this magnificent building still stands. I can see the truth with my own eyes and touch the truth with my own hands. I can actually enter the truth through the front door. But what if it were gone, another lost relic of bygone days, seen only in old sepia photos? Then you would have to take my claims largely on faith, surrounded by uncertainty, details erased forever by time. But as long as the walls of Old City Hall stand, as long as it remains occupied by the aspirations and practical pursuits of the living, then our case for preservation is made, our position proved by outstanding evidence. I am an artist, and I believe with admiration and a touch of envy that architecture at its best is the greatest art, the sculpture of human enclosure occupying space with beauty while accommodating the human need for shelter. In a vibrant, forward-looking culture, we can anticipate new classics of art and architecture to emerge and inspire us from time to time. But with the loss and potential loss of structures like the Luzon Building and Old City Hall, we will never again live among works of such pioneering beauty, progenitors of our modern skyline adorned with ebullient decoration and idealism.
It seems more than fitting that a compass card of bold clock faces marks time on the tower of Old City Hall. They remind us, and each succeeding generation, of the need to care for and preserve the past, even as we preoccupy ourselves with creating our own modern legacies we hope will continue to inhabit the future. If this is our real motivation and true purpose in this life, then we must somehow find a way to communicate with our youngest citizens and all the generations yet to be. We wish to say to them, please accept and care for our gifts to you, even as we have benefited and cared for our inheritance of the past. Preserve the good we have created so that we shall not have lived anonymously or in vain. This, then, is our common inheritance, past, present, and future, our legacy of the commons personified by lovely open spaces surrounded by stately structures such as Old City Hall.

Man, I came from the 206 to the 509, and it's still raining. I gotta get up out of Washington. I think I need to head to the 323. Check out the beach. You know, kick it in LA with the palm trees.

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0: day. 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No one to blame.
1: No one to blame.
0: No one to blame.
1: No one to blame.
0: Yeah. And it goes on and on. It goes on and on. It goes on and on. And when you think the rain's gonna stop, it rains some more. Yeah.
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0: state of pain. 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
1: I heard a sound, I turned around to find the thing that made the sound.

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1: Yes, they told me it could not be done. 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
4: 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It's time once again for another comedy episode of Our Miss Brooks, under the direction of Al Lewis. Well, running a high school is usually a difficult task. But Osgood Conklin, principal of Madison High, where Our Miss Brooks teaches English, somehow manages to make it seem even harder.
5: Last week, for instance, it was his anti-gambling crusade. Friday morning at breakfast, I discussed the situation with my landlady.
6: But I didn't think gambling was such a big problem at Madison, Connie.
5: It isn't, Mrs. Davis. But Mr. Stone, head of the Board of Education, is cooperating with the DA's office in a countywide drive against gambling. Naturally, Mr. Conklin hopped on the bandwagon. He's instituted some pretty sweeping reforms in our school.
6: Like what, Connie?
5: Like taking the gum machine out of the cafeteria. Plus which, he deputized me to stamp out penny matching.
6: Did you encounter any in your class, Connie?
5: Well, there were a couple of kids matching pennies in the coat closet during a study period, but it only went on for about 10 minutes.
6: 10 minutes? Didn't you stop them, Connie?
5: Oh, of course I stopped them immediately. May I never get my 55 cents back if I didn't.
6: Well, you're not the only teacher at Madison. Why didn't you get Mr. Boynton to help you out?
5: I did. The next 2 times I investigated that coat closet, I took Mr. Boynton with me.
6: And did you find anyone?
5: Gee, I forgot to look. Well, if you'll excuse me now, Mrs. Davis, I'd better get ready for school. Walter Denton's picking me up in a few minutes.
6: All right, dear. Oh, before you go, would you do me a favor, Connie? Take this $5 and pay my phone bill this afternoon. I'd send it in, but frankly, I'm afraid it's just about overdue. Me and that absent mind of mine.
5: You are quite a pair. Don't worry about it, Mrs. Davis. I'll take it in to the company today. Mr. Conklin was in the same predicament a couple of weeks ago. He asked me to attend to the school phone bill for him.
6: But I thought the Board of Education took care of school bills.
5: They do, but this one was an emergency. It seems the auditor in charge of the funds took an unexpected vacation.
6: An unexpected vacation?
5: As the head of the board put it, he went south with the money. Anyway, Mr. Conklin gave me the $30, and I paid it the very first thing I think it was the very first thing.
6: Connie, you did pay that bill, didn't you?
5: Oh, now I remember. I gave it to Walter Denton to pay. For a minute there, I was worried.
6: You gave the school phone bill to Walter Denton to pay, and now you're not worried?
5: No. I can always start looking for another job. Would you mind decreasing the speed of this rocket ship just a little, Walter?
7: For you, fair one, I'll make the old chariot tiptoe. But why so jittery on this most beautiful of all possible days?
5: Because, oh fast one, on this most beautiful of all possible days, I've just been stricken with the most horrible of all possible thoughts. Briefly, the school phone bill I gave you 2 weeks ago.
7: School phone bill. School phone bill.
5: Oh, no, don't tell me you forgot it.
7: School phone bill. Oh, now I remember. Oh, wasn't that the bill that was overdue and Mr. Conklin asked you to pay it for him at once?
5: Yes, that's the one.
7: And you had something important to do downtown and told me to take care of it immediately?
5: Exactly. Oh, well, it's a relief to know that's attended to. I knew you wouldn't let me down, Walter.
7: Of course I wouldn't let you down. I told him to pay it at once when I turned it over to Stretch Snodgrass.
5: Stretch Snodgrass? Listen, Walter, I know Stretch is a great athlete and a good friend of yours, but he's a bird brain.
7: You're just worrying in advance, Miss Brooks. I'm sure he took care of it. But look, there's Stretch going into school now. We'll ask him about it. Hey, Stretch, wait up a minute.
8: Okay. Hi, Walter. Hello, Miss Brooks.
5: Stretch, I'd like to ask you a question.
8: Fire away.
5: Don't think it's not a temptation. Do you recall the phone bill Walter gave you to pay 2 weeks ago?
7: Remember, Stretch? I told you it was urgent.
8: Urgent? Oh, yeah. Wasn't that the phone bill Mr. Conklin gave Miss Brooks to pay in a hurry?
5: That's right. It was overdue, and I gave it to Walter and told him to pay it without delay.
7: And I had something very important to do myself that day, so I gave it to you and I told you to take care of it immediately.
8: Sure. I remember it all now.
5: Then you took care of it.
8: Absolutely. When I handed that bill to my sister, I told her to pay it at once.
5: To whom it may concern, copy this phone bill and send it along with 10 cents to 5 of your friends, and if no one breaks the chain, who knows, someday you may be the lucky recipient of a very low number at Alcatraz.
9: Well, I've straightened out your office for you, Daddy.
10: Thank you, Harry.
9: I'm certainly glad the telephone company gave you a new number.
10: So am I. The past few days have been quite an ordeal, I can tell you. I still don't know how those telephone people could give a disc jockey the same number as mine.
9: It was just a mistake, Daddy. I'm sure it won't happen again.
10: It better not. Those ridiculous song requests had me frantic. Imagine, I get down to my office, haven't even said good morning to a soul, and 10 people call up and say, good night, Irene.
9: And you have a brand new number.
10: Well, not a minute too soon. Mr. Stone is coming over to discuss our anti-gambling campaign this afternoon.
9: I still don't understand why the board is so interested in the district attorney's gambling crusade.
10: It's very simple, my dear. They're merely cooperating with all local agencies to run down the head of a big gambling syndicate purported to be operating in this immediate vicinity. Actually, the police haven't the faintest idea of the man's identity.
9: They don't know anything about him at all?
10: Just that he's referred to as the big boy.
9: The big boy? Well, that's some clue, isn't it?
10: Yes. At least they won't go around looking for a girl. Now, Harriet, if you'll excuse me, I have minutes. I'll get it. Hello?
11: Hello, this is Dutch. Give me 200 across the board on Harbor Song in the third, huh?
10: What's that? What number do you want?
11: Main 5463.
10: Let's see. Yes, this is Main 5463, but I'm...
11: Well, then give me 200 across on Harbor Song in the third.
10: Harbor Song? You must have the wrong number.
11: Oh, please, you don't have to be so cagey. We got protection now. Hey, this is Ben a bookie, isn't it?
10: No, this is Osgood, the principal. I mean, there must be some mistake.
11: Look, the big boy gave us this number to call for track conditions, latest odds, and laying off bets. And the big boy don't make no mistakes.
10: The big boy?
11: Yeah. Now use your head and play ball.
10: What?
11: Or we'll use your head and play ball. 200 across on Harbor Song, huh? Goodbye.
9: What's going on, Daddy?
10: Harry, this is terrible. I should have quit while I was a disc jockey. By some fiendish mistake, the telephone company has given me the same number as a bookmaker.
9: Now, calm down, Daddy. All you have to do is call the company and ask them to change it again.
10: But it took 3 days to change it last time, and Mr. Stone is coming here this afternoon. There's only one way out. Harriet, you've got to rush to the phone company and get a repairman to disconnect this phone immediately.
9: All right, Daddy, but I wish you'd relax. There's really nothing to worry about.
10: Nothing to worry about, she says. What if Harbor Song wins?
8: Gosh, Miss Brooks, I thought you'd never come out in the hall.
5: It couldn't be helped, Stretch. My contract here calls for me to teach a little English every day. I'm sorry.
8: Oh, don't be sorry. Most of them kids of yours need to be learned plenty. Well, I just want to tell you I checked up on that phone bill for you. You see, I don't want anybody to go around incinerating that I'm undependable.
5: I don't blame you. That kind of incinerating would burn me up, too. What did you find out about the bill?
8: Well, luckily, my sister realized how important it was.
5: Oh, wonderful. Then she took care of it.
8: I'll say she did. She gave it to my mother to pay. Now your worries are really over. My mother is just as dependable as I am.
5: That's no way for a child to talk about his parents.
7: Brooks, we're cooked. That phone bill couldn't have been paid. The telephone man is here to disconnect the phone.
5: What? Where is he, Walter?
7: He's right down the hall. He just asked me how to find Mr. Conklin's office, but I stalled him off. I gave him directions to another place entirely.
5: But that's only a temporary stay. Tell me where you directed him, and I'll go find him.
7: Where I directed him, you can't go. Miss Brooks, he's coming back now.
12: Pardon me, ma'am, but could you tell me how to get to Mr. Conklin's office?
5: Mr. Conklin's office? Who's Mr. Conklin?
12: Well, I don't know, but my orders read, disconnect phone in Mr. Osgood Conklin's office.
5: Oh, that Mr. Conklin. You must have been carrying those orders around for quite a while, young man.
12: What do you mean?
5: He died 10 years ago.
12: Oh, I'm sorry to hear that. What about his office?
5: His office? Oh, that's been converted into a student coat closet.
12: Coat closet? Then why did this kid direct me to...
5: Everybody makes mistakes. The phone company must have made a mistake in your instructions. You'd better go back and tell them about it.
12: Okay. Well, that happens once in a while. But I still can't get over this kid sending me on such a wild goose chase.
5: Me either. Seems like a very strange place to be looking for a wild goose.
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16: 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Yes, the Colgate way stopped tooth decay best, better than any other home method of oral hygiene.
15: No other toothpaste or powder, ammoniated or not, has proof of such results. 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
15: And the Colgate way stops tooth decay best.
5: Well, even after the repairman left, I was still jittery for fear he'd come back and reveal the truth about my negligence to Mr. Conklin. It afforded some relief, however, to sit in the cafeteria at lunchtime and pour my baleful story into the handsome ears of Mr. Boynton.
17: Well, now, let's see if I've got this straight, Miss Brooks. 2 weeks ago, Mr. Conklin gave you the school phone bill, told you it was overdue and must be paid at once. You gave it to Walter Denton. Walter Denton gave it to Stretch Snodgrass. Stretch Snodgrass gave it to his sister.
5: And the green grass grew all around. It's no use talking, Mr. Boynton. I'm probably in big trouble. Supposing that repairman comes back again to disconnect the phone.
17: Well, Isn't there some way to pay the bill before that happens?
5: How? The $30 Mr. Conklin gave me, I gave to Walter with the bill, and he gave it to... Well, we've been all through that. Temporarily, we've got to assume it's gone. And the point is, where am I going to get another $30?
17: Well, perhaps some other member of the faculty might help. That's what friends are for, to help one another. Now, I consider myself a friend of yours, Miss Brooks, and, well, I want you to know I'm prepared to assist you in this matter.
5: You mean I can count on you for...
17: $2. I'll canvass the rest of the faculty for the remainder. I know they'll come through for you.
5: You think so, Mr. Boynton?
17: Oh, take my word for it. They'll help you to a man.
5: Right now, I'd rather they just help me to some money.
17: Well, if you'll excuse me, Miss Brooks, I'll go see a few of them.
6: Pardon me, Mr. Boynton. And Miss Brooks, he's back. The telephone man is back.
5: No, where is he, Walter?
6: Well, Stretch and I caught him as he was entering the building, right outside Mr. Conklin's office.
5: You didn't let him get into Mr. Conklin's office. Tell me that you thought of a way to stall him again.
6: Well, I didn't, but Stretch thought of a wonderful way.
5: How?
6: He's sitting on his chest.
9: Here, Daddy. I brought you a sandwich. I figured you'd be too upset to eat in the cafeteria today.
18: Oh, you're right, Harriet. Why doesn't that confounded telephone man get here? If Mr. Stone arrives before this phone is disconnected,
9: I... But I don't understand, Daddy. The phone company said they sent a man over much earlier today.
18: I know all about that. But when I called them to send him back, they claimed I died 10 years ago.
9: But that's ridiculous.
18: Well, thank you, my dear. However, if that fellow doesn't come back, I don't
9: want to... I've got an idea. Why don't you just pull the wire out yourself?
18: What? Me commit a malicious mischief against the telephone company's property? You forget, Harriet, your father is the principal of a great high school. And a high school principal does not resort to such measures, no matter what the emergency.
9: But it might be the only way out.
18: Stop goading me, Harriet. I'm just not physically equipped to try pulling that telephone wire out of the wall. Again.
5: You are, Stretch. Walter told me what happened.
8: It was the only way, Miss Brooks. I had to do it.
5: I suppose so, but you were taking an awful chance. Right outside the principal's office, too.
8: Well, it couldn't be helped.
5: I guess not. Now get off the man's chest, Stretch.
8: Yes, ma'am.
19: This is extremely decent of you.
5: Well, you see, sir, Stretch here probably thought you were a prowler on account of that black bag you're carrying. That's about it, isn't it, Stretch?
8: About.
19: Well, I don't know why all this is going on, but right after you told me Mr. Conklin was dead, the telephone company told me he was alive.
5: Well, everyone's entitled to his opinion. Oh, you must have wanted Mr. Conklin Jr. It's Mr. Conklin Sr. who passed on.
19: Yeah, well, I'm glad that's cleared up. Now, where's Jr.'s office? I've got to take care of his phone.
5: Phone? You mean you've come to reconnect it?
19: No, I've come to disconnect it.
5: Oh, what a shame. The company sent somebody over to do that an hour ago. Well, you've certainly bagged your quota of wild geese today, haven't you?
19: Well, I don't mind telling you it's been a discouraging experience. Well, I'll go back and check in again. This is what I get for not listening to my mother. She said that she wanted me to take up the timpanis. Goodbye for now.
5: You know, I'm going to miss him.
18: Miss Brooks, who was that man who just left the building?
5: Man, Mr. Conklin?
18: Yes, the man with the brown bag.
8: There was no man, Mr. Conklin. And it was a black bag.
18: Thank you, Snodgrass.
8: Yes, sir.
18: Step into my office, please, Miss Brooks.
5: Yes, sir.
18: Now, about that man, the one with the black and brown bag. Was he by any chance the telephone repairman I'd been expecting?
5: Oh, were you expecting a telephone repairman?
18: Yes, Miss Brooks. I've gotten someone else's telephone number by mistake. A mistake which could take 3 days to rectify, whereas it only takes 10 minutes to disconnect the phone from the wall.
5: Oh, is that what he was here for?
18: Precisely. And now may I ask why you so obviously dismissed him?
5: Well, in a few ill-chosen words, Mr. Conklin, I didn't pay the phone bill when you gave me the money 2 weeks ago, and I thought the repairman was here to disconnect your phone because of my negligence, and I'd like to remain on the premises just long enough to say goodbye to some of my friends. I thank you.
18: I never
10: never heard such gibberish in all my born days. I've got more serious worries than a delinquent phone bill on my mind, Miss Brooks.
5: You mean it's all right, Mr. Conklin?
10: No, it's not all right, but I'll take that up later. Whatever you do, don't mention your...

0: Miss Brooks here is going to take some notes on our anti-gambling discussion. That is, if you have no objection.
1: Not at all. Nice to see you again, Miss Brooks. You seem to be in the pink.
2: Want to bet? It's nice to see you again, too, Mr. Stone.
0: Sit down, Mr. Stone. Here's a comfortable chair. Miss Brooks, you sit down by that desk with the phone on it.
2: Yes, sir.
0: Well, what's the news from the district attorney's office, Mr. Stone?
1: They haven't made too much progress, Osgood. It's rather a difficult task in view of the fact they don't know just who the big boy is. And two, we can't seem to find out where his syndicate headquarters are located.
0: But they do think it's in this area.
1: Definitely.
0: Oh, good, good. Then it's just a question of time before the bell rings for his final round. Would you get that, please, Miss Brooks?
2: Yes, sir. Hello?
3: This is Dutch again. Who's this?
2: This is Miss Brooks.
3: Well, what'll they think of next? Now they got a doll answering the phone.
2: Well, thank you.
3: Tell me, sugar, what do you think the track conditions are at Narragansett, huh?
2: Frankly, I haven't given it much thought.
0: Who's that you're talking to, Miss Brooks?
2: It's Dutch, Mr. Conklin.
0: Please make it brief, Miss Brooks. Tell him we're busy.
2: Yes, sir. I'm sorry, Dutch, but we're quite occupied at the moment.
3: Occupied? Oh, look, now, don't give me no rush, Jack. Frenchie told me I should call whenever I feel like it.
2: Oh. Mr. Conklin, Dutch says that Frenchie told him to call.
1: Dutch? Frenchie? Who are they?
2: A couple of delegates we know from the United Nations.
0: Just hang up, Miss Brooks. Hang up at once.
2: Yes, Mr. Conklin. Bye, Dutch.
0: Now, as I started to tell you, Mr. Stone, we've done wonders here at Madison. Firstly, by eliminating all vending machines, I've destroyed the impulse to deposit coins in slots of any kind.
2: He's even discouraged use of the public telephone. Oops, naughty word.
1: The instinct to gamble must be crushed at the earliest opportunity. One of the reasons it's so difficult to track down this big boy mob is because of the unwitting protection afforded them by the uninformed. They operate in candy stores, skating rinks, even schools.
0: Even schools?
2: Nice timing, Dutch. Hello?
3: Look, I'm tired of playing games. How's the weather at Narragansett?
2: Well, what do I know about the weather at Narragansett?
1: Just a moment. Narragansett's a big racetrack. Hand me that phone.
0: Oh, no!
1: Hello, Dutch. The conditions at Narragansett are weather clear, track fast. Now, would you like to make a bet?
3: A hatchet man should be a cinch on a fast track, and we got a load bet on him with us. I better lay off about 600 across the board, huh?
1: 600 on hatchet man. It's a bet.
3: Ah, good, good. That's one thing about the big boy. He makes you pay through the nose, but he gives you the service, huh? Well, so long.
1: So long. Well, Osgood, that was a very revealing phone call.
0: Now, just a minute, Mr. Stone. You know where I stand on gambling. Why, we've eliminated penny matching, bottle cap tossing.
2: And any minute, we're going to chop up the weighing machine. Come in, whoever you are.
4: Oh, pardon me, Mr. Conklin, but could I speak with Miss Brooks for just a moment?
0: I suppose so, Boynton, but please be quick about it.
4: Oh, yes, sir. Here, Miss Brooks, here's $20 toward the money you owe for the phone bill.
2: Well, thanks, Mr. Boynton.
4: Oh, don't thank me. Thank your fellow teachers. I didn't have time to reach them all, but everyone I asked to chipped in and said he knew it was a safe bet.
2: Did you hear that, Mr. Conklin? The other teachers are all chipping in. Mr. Boynton could only get $20 now, but they all know it's a safe bet.
1: Safe bet, eh? Miss Brooks, tell me, is this money for the hatchet man, too?
2: Naturally, but I don't think that's a very flattering way to refer to Mr. Conklin.
1: Perhaps he'd like it better if I refer to him by his real name. Eh, big boy?
0: Big boy? Mr. Stone, there's been a frightful misunderstanding. Miss Brooks, tell Mr. Stone what this money is for.
2: But, Mr. Conklin, you told me not to mention it.
0: Well, mention it! Mention it!
2: Well, Mr. Stone, this money is for a phone bill that I neglected to pay.
1: I would say your telephone service is functioning admirably.
0: Let me explain, Mr. Stone. Just today, I received...

0: received a new phone number in answer to a request I made 3 days ago.
1: Why did you want your number changed 3 days ago?
2: Because he hasn't got a recording of Goodnight Irene.
1: Goodnight Irene.
2: Good night. Come on, Mr. Barney.
3: What's going on here?
1: That's what I'd like to know. Why don't you come clean, big boy?
0: Will you please stop calling me by that name, Mr. Stone? The phone company happened to give me the former number of a bookmaker, and it was too late to have it changed before you got here.
1: Balderdash! You sent for a telephone repairman and had the phone disconnected.
2: Yes, why didn't you send for a telephone repairman? I mean, he did send for a repairman, Mr. Stone, but I thought he was coming to disconnect the phone because I hadn't paid the bill, and I sent him away.
1: Unpaid phone bills mixed up. You know what I think? I think you're all in this together.
3: Mr. Stone, I can't say that I like your attitude.
2: Force yourself.
1: Miss Brooks, can you give me one shred of evidence to support this fantastic phone bill story?
2: Well, sir,
4: Excuse me, everybody, but the door was open, so I thought I'd just botch on in. I've got the news you've been waiting for all day.
2: Really, Stretch? What part of the school is on fire?
4: No, it's about the phone bill. I just found out my mother paid it.
2: She paid it?
4: Sure, here's the receipt.
2: Well, I guess this answers your request for evidence, Mr. Stone. Here, take a look at this.
1: Just what does this receipt mean, Miss Brooks?
2: Read it, you'll see.
1: I already have. Now suppose you read it.
2: Certainly. Received from Madison High School, $30. 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

0: And now, once again, here is our Miss Brooks.
1: Well, we finally convinced Mr. Stone that we weren't running a gambling syndicate at Madison High School. And when I got home, I sat down at the kitchen table with a cup of coffee and the afternoon papers.
2: You look pretty worn out, Connie. Why don't you stretch out and take a nap?
1: I will, Mrs. Davis, but first I've got to call Mr. Conklin right away. I just saw something in the paper I've got to tell him about.
2: What is it, Connie?
1: His $2 parlay on Harbor Song and Hatchet Man paid $32.
0: Burns Spencer, reminding you to tune in next week to another Our Miss Brooks show, brought to you by Luster Clean Shampoo, the soft, glamorous, caressable hair, and Colgate Dental Cream to clean your breath while you clean your teeth and help stop tooth decay. 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
0: Be sure to listen to Mr. and Mrs. North every Tuesday over the same network. And be with us again next week at the same time for another comedy episode of Our Miss Brooks. Bob Lamont speaking. Stay tuned now for Jack Benny. This is CBS, the Columbia Broadcasting System.

One of these days, you will face that hill with the engine you have, older tires, a rattling driver's seat, and not nearly enough light to see the potholes waiting for you, like bad children with eggs in their hands. One of these days, you will be shocked at how nice the road was crossing that bridge, smooth, multi-lane, newly paved, painted line, bridge that promised more of the same, and then you will cross Pacific. And while it is but one main road, it is actually an ocean separating your younger infrastructure from rapidly aging pathways, which dare you to learn them and test your suspension, rock your Detroit seat as if this was one used carnival ride. The railroad tracks will come, tough and unexpected. The holes will stretch out like craters in the Jamaican bush, and you will learn that the third world and the first world are still only one road apart. That anything worth reaching is usually uphill, that your engine is stubborn, and that your tires will do, and your muffler can hold out. So get your encouragement in the perennial flower bed halfway up this steep reason. McCarver Elementary is nearly home, so look left and be grateful. Your hilltop is the reward, and if you can keep shifting, you will earn the next adventure on the way back down.

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1: 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It seems to say, hello, hello. I'm the one who loves you so.
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0: Kreml Hair Tonic and Kreml Shampoo present the new adventures of Sherlock Holmes, starring Nigel Bruce as Dr. Watson and Tom Conway as Sherlock Holmes. Now, here we are once more in Dr. Watson's study. Maybe we're not glad to get here. If we hadn't had a Sherlock Holmes story waiting for us at the other end, we'd have never ventured out on a night like this.
1: Pretty bad weather out, Mr. Bell?
0: Indeed it is, Dr. Watson. There's a cold wind that chills you to the bone. I had one hand holding my coat collar and the other holding my hat all the way over. I felt as though some malignant deity were determined to keep me from reaching your door. You hear that wind? Reminds me of what I just escaped from.
1: Oh, it's typical Edinburgh weather, Mr. Bell. Perhaps you've heard that there's no language richer in terms of reproach against the howling wind than the Scots dialect. Snell, bly, nearly, scouthering, to mention just a handful. All of them words that carry a shiver with them. Yes, as Stevenson so aptly puts it, Edinburgh pays cruelly for our high seat and commanding views in one of the vilest climates under heaven. She's liable to be beaten upon by all the winds that blow, to be drenched with rain, to be buried in cold sea fogs out of the east, and powdered with the snow as it comes flying southward from the Highland hills. The weather's raw and boisterous in winter, shifty and ungenial in summer, and a downright purgatory in the spring.
0: It sounds like a pretty unattractive place, Dr. Watson.
1: Well, there you're entirely wrong, Mr. Bell. Nowhere will you find such stark magnificence, such grim beauty. Edinburgh, the great granite sphinx of the north, crouching high on a towering rock, looking across the intervening plains to the waters of the Forth and to the North Sea. Fascinating, regal, splendid, and cruel. Yes, I think this is just the night to tell the story of the haunted bagpipes, one of the weirdest and most gruesome adventures that Holmes and I ever shared. The setting was Edinburgh, and the motivating character, Professor Moriarty.
0: Professor Moriarty, the man Holmes called the Napoleon of crime.
1: Exactly.
0: I wondered when we were going to have another of your famous bouts with Professor Moriarty. They're always pretty hair-raising.
1: Yes, and I think I can safely promise you that this is the most hair-raising of the lot. In fact, it's so unbelievably macabre and gruesome that I've never told it to any but to my closest friends, those who know that I'm a truthful man. In fact, sometimes, in the sane light of day, I doubt myself that this adventure really happened. But a night like this brings it all back to me in all its horror. Yes, Mr. Bell, on a night like this we realize that anything is possible.
0: Ladies and gentlemen, before Dr. Watson begins his story, men, I have a friend who used to comb his hair with water. After the water dried, his hair would get out of place and he didn't look neatly groomed. Well, I ran into him last Saturday, and he said he'd heard me talking about Kreml Hair Tonic and decided to try it. He should see the big improvement Kreml made in his appearance. Why, he looked like a different man. You see, Kreml contains a special combination of hair grooming ingredients which is found in no other hair tonic. That's why it keeps every hair in place all day, just as you combed it in the morning. Kreml gives hair a healthy-looking luster, too. Yet it never leaves hair feeling greasy or dirty like some of those sticky preparations you want to wash right out. Kreml always feels and looks so clean on your hair and scalp. It always gives hair such a clean-cut, prosperous appearance. Why not try it? Spelled K-R-E-M-L, Kreml Hair Tonic. Now, Dr. Watson, won't you please go on with the story? The shivers run up and down my spine in anticipation.
1: Well, I certainly will. As I look back on that particular visit to Edinburgh, it seems that a cold fear settled into the very marrow of my bones from the moment we got off the train late one winter afternoon and caught our first glimpse of Edinburgh Castle rising bleak and menacing out of a cloud of fog and rain.
2: There it is, Watson, in all its austere majesty, Edinburgh Castle.
1: Nice, impressive pile of stone. Nice and grim.
2: No grimmer than its history, Watson. Part castle, part fortress, part prison. Wars have been plotted there. Dancing has lasted deep into the night. Murder has been done in its chambers.
1: Well, this is no time to stand here chatting. Let's get out in this confounded rain.
2: Rain, Watson? You are getting soft. This isn't rain, it's just a good Scotch mist.
1: Mist, my grandmother. I'm soaked to the skin and my teeth are chattering like castanets. Thank heaven the town has There's a few modern hotels. A nice hot toddy at the Royal, eh?
2: I'm sorry to disappoint you, Watson, but this is not a pleasure trip. We must forego the luxuries of Princess Street and take up our quarters in the Old Town.
1: The Old Town? Holmes, you mean that we're going to live in one of those crumbling greystone houses all huddled together on the slope leading up to the castle?
2: Exactly.
1: Why, they're nothing but tenements.
2: Those lands, as they're called, once housed the flower of the Scottish nobility. In the old days, this was a walled city, and space was at a premium. That is why those crazy buildings tower 8 and 10 stories into the
1: air. Yes, but the days of the nobility are over. Those tenements are full of goodness knows what.
2: True. What more suitable dwelling place could one imagine for our friend, Professor Moriarty?
1: Professor Moriarty?
2: Quite. You may have noticed, Watson, that London has been singularly free from crime during the last few months. And for a very good reason. Professor Moriarty was not in residence.
1: Oh, you mean that you think we've succeeded in driving him out?
2: No, Watson. Let us not underrate the professor. He is not in London because he has business elsewhere. But where? I confess I was in complete ignorance until the day before yesterday morning, when I received a telegram informing me that one of Moriarty's chief assistants had been seen prowling through the graves at Greyfriars. Then I remembered that Professor Moriarty has a particular reason for hating Edinburgh. He's not a man to forget his grudges, Watson. The question is, shall we be in time to prevent his revenge? But here, get into this cab before you catch pneumonia.
1: Professor Moriarty in Edinburgh. Huh. I thought the place looked even more forbidding than usual.
2: Oh, cabby, let us out in front of St. Giles.
3: Aye.

0: I say, Holmes, why St. Giles? You're not going in for sightseeing this time of day?
1: No, Watson. We must go from there on by foot, I'm afraid.
0: By foot in this weather? The gutters are fairly running with muddy water.
1: No one asked you to walk in the gutters, Watson.
2: Here you be. St. Giles.
1: So it is. Come along, Watson.
0: Good gracious me, in this rain.
1: I say, cabby, where's Hangman's Lane from here?
2: Lush, you'll no be going there.
1: Why not? It's where we hope to spend the night.
2: Tis an unchancy spot, gentlemen. You'll no find me going up Hangman's Lane after dark.
1: As bad as that, huh?
2: I'll no stand here arguing with you. It's the first land back of the kirk, if you must go.
1: Thanks. Here, drink to our health.
2: Ahoon. There you stand, two fine upstanding gentlemen, hale and hearty, with a black shadow of death looking over your shoulder. Ah, well, didn't I say I didn't warn you? Come along, Beatrice.
0: Cheerful individual. Holmes, what do you say? Let's go back and spend the night at a good hotel. We can't possibly find any lodgings in a place like Hangman's Lane.
1: But we shall, Watson. We shall. They're expecting us. Come along.
0: What do you mean, they're expecting us?
1: I mean the owner of most of the tenements in Hangman's Lane has arranged that we should be taken care of. He's most anxious to have us inspect his property.
0: Very well, but I don't see what that has got to do with our search for Professor Moriarty.
1: Whenever anything curious and inexplicable happens in the professor's neighborhood, the chances are he's mixed up in it. Ah, here's Hangman's Lane. Narrow, steep little byway, eh, Watson?
0: I don't like it, Holmes. No lights in any of the windows. Usually these tall houses are overrun with inhabitants. Several families to a floor. Look, the buildings in this street look positively deserted.
1: They are deserted, Watson. That's the most interesting part of it.
0: Oh, really?
1: One particular house hasn't been opened for several hundred years. But during the last month, the rest of the tenements have been vacated, too. Their inhabitants have fled from them like rats from a sinking ship. The rents have been lowered to the vanishing point, and still there are no takers. The people hereabouts seem to think the whole street is haunted.
0: Couldn't we come up here and look the place over in the daytime, Holmes? Look, already the light's beginning to fade.
1: Unfortunately, Watson, the phenomena we're going to investigate occur only at night.
0: Oh, dear, oh, dear, oh, dear.
1: Ah, here's the house we're to stay in. There should be a bell somewhere. Yes.
0: Well, perhaps there isn't anyone to let us in.
1: I think there will be, Watson. Yes, I hear footsteps.
3: Oh, be here?
1: Mr. Holmes and Dr. Watson.
3: Oh, the Lord be thanked. One moment, gentlemen. I'll unbar the door.
4: Oh, be pleased to enter.
1: Go ahead, Watson.
0: Good Lord, it's dark in here.
4: And if you'll kindly step this way, there's a bra blazer burning and candles are lit in the back parlor.
0: I say.
4: The canny, gentlemen. This corridor is not as smooth as once it was.
0: Yeah, so I discovered.
4: This is the place. Please enter.
0: Oh, well, this is more like it, eh, Holmes? What a magnificent old room. Just look at that fireplace.
4: Aye. For once a blithe bit this old house. Full of lords and their ladies, they say. But here, gentlemen, will you be standing in front of the fire and drying your breeks?
1: Not a bad idea. We're pretty wet, eh, Watson?
0: Wet?
4: There's a brandy on the shell of your wantin' away, Droppy. A tasty cockily pie in the pot. And no, you'll forgive me. I'm unshunk myself away.
1: Going so soon? But we've just arrived.
4: Oh, Mr. Holmes, I dare not stay after sundown. I'm late to let you alone, but I dare not stay. But in a fash yourself, I'll return the morn early.
1: But what is there to be afraid of?
4: The neighbors.
1: Neighbors?
4: Aye, the neighbors in the old Hurley host, other side of this wall.
1: But no one has lived in that house next door for years.
4: Not humans, no. No living man has crossed the door stain this 100 year. But there be others. Bogles. You can hear the rattle of their going and coming every night through the wall.
1: Have you ever heard these ghosts, or bogles, as you call them?
4: No, I certainly have not. I will not stay after sundown. But the bogles, there's no the worst of it.
1: Really?
4: Aye. At times you can hear the sound of doodling.
1: Sound of bagpipes, eh?
4: Aye. And that's when they be entertaining old Horny hisself.
1: The devil himself?
4: Aye.
1: Hmm. The ghosts next door move in very high society, eh, Watson?
0: What was that?
1: Just the wind in the chimney.
4: I would have swore with the devil's door, sucker.
1: No, I don't think so.
4: I'll not be waiting to find out. When the skirling begins, this is the hoosed cell dirge that it was singing a dirge. Good night, gentlemen, and God help you.
0: She was frightened, all right. I wish that chimney would stop moaning.
1: Those two legends, the house next door and the haunted bagpipes, they're famous Edinburgh superstitions. I'd like to hear more about them.
0: Well, I've heard more than I want to already. Confound that chimney.
1: That building next door is one of the so-called fatal houses.
0: Fatal houses?
1: Houses marked generations ago by the Great Plague. Discipline in the time of pestilence was sharp and sudden. The houses having the disease were marked by a large cross. No one dared enter or leave. Furniture was destroyed and houses sealed up. In those houses, of which one or two still remain, the plague is supposed to lie ambushed like a basilisk, ready to escape and spread sickness and death through the city once the doors are open.
0: Oh, but that's ridiculous, Holmes, ridiculous. Germs can't sustain themselves like that. Oh, at least we've no medical evidence that they can. Wish we'd gone to an hotel.
1: The other legend is not quite so gruesome.
0: Well, I'm delighted to hear it.
1: It's about a secret passage that is supposed to have existed in the time of Mary, Queen of Scots, between Edinburgh Castle and Holyrood Palace, which lies at the other end of town. About a century and a half ago, a piper made a bet that he could walk the length of it. He started at the castle, piping merrily. The crowds were able to follow him through the streets above by the sound of the skirling. Everything was going smoothly. They followed the sound down from the castle along the top of the hill. Just about here, the piping stopped suddenly in the middle of a note. And that was the last that was ever heard of the piper.
0: Noxious gas, most probably.
1: Some say the devil was so captivated by his playing that he carried him off to hell.
0: Well, what of it? As long as he stays there and doesn't go about waking up the neighbors?
1: But that's just what he has been doing for the last month or so.
0: Oh, nonsense. It's just a noisy chimney like this one. Why should a ghost who's kept quiet for over 100 years suddenly decide to return and annoy people?
1: That, my dear Watson, is what I'm anxious to find out.
0: Holmes. Holmes, do you hear that?
1: By Jove, then it's more than just a superstition.
0: Holmes, it's a piper, the devil's bagpiper. He's playing in the house next door.
1: Splendid.
0: But what we'll do? Want me to inform the authorities?
1: And have them put the devil in jail? No, Watson, I have a better plan. I suggest we go over and call on the old gentleman himself.

0: 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Now, Dr. Watson, what about the ghostly bagpiper? Did Holmes ever really...
1: No, not so fast, Mr. Bell. Holmes insisted that we investigate the house next door at once. And I must admit that it was with some misgivings I followed him into the street.
2: Come along, Watson. Oh, another little bit of local superstition I forgot to mention. They say that the corpses of people who died here of the plague sometimes come to life and wander about the house.
1: Holmes, I wish you wouldn't talk like that. Oh, this sleet cutting into my face like a knife.
2: Well, here's the doorway. Now to find out if the key still works.
1: Yes, it looks more like a crowbar than a key.
2: I only hope the lock isn't too rusty. Won't budge.
1: Thank heaven. Let's go back.
2: Oh, give me that oil can. Perhaps a few drops of oil.
1: There you are.
2: Confound this lock. No good trying to break the door in. It's as solid as Gibraltar.
1: A good deal more solid than the house itself, judging by that long crack over the archway up there.
2: Yes, that is a crack. The building is settling, Watson. That crack... Hello, I've turned the key. Lock's decided to work. The door sticks now. Hinges rusty. Come on, Watson, get your back into it.
1: It's moving, Holmes.
2: Yes, so is that crack. Hurry, help me close the door before the archway falls on us.
1: Isn't it quiet? Can't even hear the wind. Smells like a tomb.
2: Yes, but there's something else. Something unhealthy. Like a disease I smelt once in the tropics.
1: Well, you don't think it's true that the plague is still...
2: Nonsense. You yourself said it wasn't possible. Better light that dark lantern we brought along.
1: Yes, indeed. I hate bumping about in the dark. I can't say that it's much more cheerful in the light. Look at those great dirty cobwebs. That old tapestry hanging in shreds.
2: Yes, nothing has been moved since the plague first touched the house. Look there in that room. That old oak table set for a meal. One of the goblets overturned.
1: It gives me the creeps up and down my spine.
2: Nothing else of interest here. Let's get on to the next room.
1: How hollow our footsteps sound.
2: Yes. This must have been the living room of the house. Ashes of a bygone fire still on the hearth.
1: Holmes. Look. There's some people seated in those chairs over there.
2: Nonsense. Give me the lantern. Jove, I think you're right. That smell is stronger in here. We'll soon find out. Watson, hold the lantern.
1: Holmes, it's a body. A naked body.
2: A corpse, Watson.

0: Now I know that we're crazy.
1: Quiet, Watson. Do you hear that?
0: It's the devil coming with his piper. He's going to make him dance.
1: The old woman was right. The house does vibrate to the sound of those pipes.
0: He's coming, Holmes. He's coming.
2: Good evening, gentlemen.
3: Dear me, if it isn't our friend Professor Moriarty. I had no idea you were a musician.
2: You admire my piping, eh? Yes, I wondered how long it would take you to find me. Allow me to congratulate you, Mr. Holmes. You're very prompt.
3: Most flattering, Professor. But I assure you it was simplicity itself. You didn't think I'd overlook anything as obvious as a sealed house and the haunted bagpiper who so conveniently came back to life in the past month?
2: Yes, I might have known my little ruse to get rid of my superstitious neighbors wouldn't keep Sherlock Holmes away. Perhaps it's just as well. You've been getting in my way quite a bit lately, Mr. Holmes. I shall have to continue my experiments begun on these three poor devils, on yourself and Dr. Watson.
0: You mean the plague? You're going to give us the black plague?
2: I really must try my serum on two healthy specimens before I pronounce it perfect. After all, these three, an old beggar, a thief dying of starvation, and a woman of ill repute, they could hardly be expected to resist the disease.
3: That's very interesting. I was just assuring Dr. Watson that these corpses were quite recent because I was sure that women didn't wear fringes during the last pestilence. Mm.
2: And Dr. Watson was afraid they might be victims of the original plague. But in a sense, he's right. The victims are recent. But they were killed by the germs of the original Black Death. Most amusing, isn't it?
3: Fascinating. Tell me, how did you discover those germs?
2: They were in this house. I found a nice little culture of them in a glass of calf's foot jelly, which was on the table in the front room. How they ever survived as long as this, I can't imagine. But here, gentlemen, come into my laboratory. I want to show you what I've done with them.
0: Holmes, what should we do? Black plague. It's a terrible thing. The man's mad.
1: Humor him, Watson. Humor him.
0: Yes, shall I?
2: Here we are, gentlemen. Quite a nice modern little outlay for such an ancient house.
3: Yes, it is an ancient house, Professor.
2: But here, this little test tube. It contains enough of the Black Plague to wipe out the entire city of Edinburgh.
3: Yes, I rather thought that was your purpose. You've never forgotten how they drove you out at the time of the Burke and Hare scandal.
2: You know about that?
3: Quite. Your name wasn't Moriarty then, huh?
2: What of it?
3: You were Dr. Knox's young assistant at the time. Together, you were carrying on some exciting experiments.
2: Yes, Mr. Holmes. Experiments that might have saved the world a great deal of suffering.
3: But you were short of cadavers. It wasn't you, by any chance, who suggested to Burke and Hare, those two body snatchers, that a body did not have to be legally dead to be acceptable?
2: Well, what if I did? They only killed the refuse of the city. Beggars, scum.
3: Quite. But they met the hangman, nonetheless.
2: Aye, the fools. What price the death of a few when we might have discovered a cure that would have saved all humanity? Humanity. Bah, I hate it. Ever since then, I'd sworn I'd get revenge on humanity, and the law-abiding citizens of Edinburgh in particular. And now, the time has come. Tomorrow, the contents of this test tube will spread destruction throughout the city. But in the meantime, you, Mr. Holmes, and you, Dr. Watson, you know too much. You shall be the first of the law-abiding citizens to feel the prick of my little needle. Just a moment till I prepare my instrument.
0: Stop him, Holmes! Stop him!
2: Do not move, gentlemen. One drop out of this test tube, even in its present state, is enough to cause death.
3: I quite agree. By the way, Professor Moriarty, while you are preparing your solution, you have no objections if I play a tune on your bagpipes? I used to be rather good at them in my younger days.
2: Not at all. If it'll amuse you.
3: Quite. Watson, stand here beside me against this wall.
0: No, no, quite.
3: Don't argue.
0: Holmes, the house. It's vibrating. I can feel the wall quiver. That's the note that does it.
1: Hold on there. You're shaking the house.
0: The foundations. I can hear them cracking.
1: Look out, man. You'll bring the house down.
0: Well, that's what we intend to do.
1: The walls. I've got to get out of here.
0: We can't. The front door's blocked.
1: The secret passage in the basement. If I can reach it in time.
0: Holmes, he's dropped the test tube. It's spreading across the floor.
3: Watson, step back into the fireplace. Hurry.

0: so Mr. Bell, Holmes played that note on the bagpipes until the house crashed in upon itself.
1: But, Dr. Watson, weren't you killed?
0: Not quite, Mr. Bell. No, no. Holmes had deduced from that crack above the front door that the house was weak. And he also guessed which way it would fall if it did cave in. The wall that we were standing against and the fireplace alone were left standing. If you've seen any ruined castles, Mr. Bell, you'll notice how frequently that seems to happen.
1: And Professor Moriarty, did he escape?
0: Unfortunately, he did, Mr. Bell, through the secret passage in the basement which he had mentioned.
1: But the Black Plague and those corpses, what did you do about that?
0: We left them where they were. No use informing the authorities. They wouldn't have believed us. And besides, it would have been too dangerous to go poking about in the ruins. No, Holmes simply poured the spirits from our lantern on the old rafters and started a fire. The wood was as dry as tinder, and there was quite a blaze. And fire, Mr. Bell, is a great purifier.
1: And so you prevented an outbreak of the Black Death. That's a gruesome story. Ladies and gentlemen, Dr. Watson will return in just a moment to tell us something about the thrilling Sherlock Holmes mystery he has for us next Monday night. Ladies, those beautiful Powers models whose photographs you see in magazines always have to keep their hair shining bright with dazzling highlights. Now, here's how they do it.
2: Powers models were among the very first to discover how Cremel shampoo brings out all the natural sparkling luster of each tiny strand of hair. How it keeps hair simply radiant for days.
1: Yes, and those lovely Powers models told me that no other shampoo gives their hair more natural, glossy luster, yet never dries the hair or makes it brittle.
2: Well, that's because Cremel shampoo has such a beneficial oil base. It actually helps hair, and it keeps the hair from becoming dry.
1: Then, ladies, why not take a tip from Beauty Wise Powers models? See how easy it is to glamour bathe your hair to a vision of tantalizing beauty. Buy a bottle of Cremel shampoo at any drug counter. K-R-E-M-L, Cremel shampoo. Now, Dr. Watson, what about next week?
0: Well, now, let me see. I wonder. Next week... I think I'll tell you the story of an experience that Sherlock Holmes and I had with something I was convinced was an invention of the devil. I call it the adventure of the horseless carriage.
1: Horseless carriage? You mean one of the early automobiles?
0: One of the very earliest, Mr. Bell. Holmes was called in to protect the inventor and in the end had to solve the mystery of his murder.

Tonight's Sherlock Holmes adventure was suggested by an incident in Sir Arthur Conan Doyle's story, The Final Problem. Nigel Bruce appeared by permission of California Pictures. Tom Conway through the courtesy of Eagle Lion Pictures. The Sherlock Holmes series is produced by Tom McKnight, with original music composed and conducted by Alex Steinert. This is Joseph Bell speaking for Kreml Hair Tonic and Kreml Shampoo, inviting you to be with us next week at this same time when Dr. Watson will tell us about the adventure of the horseless carriage.

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1: Nope.
2: So
3: we're set up near Ashford, Washington, kind of at the base of Mount Rainier, which is not the best for antenna propagation, but it's super fun. We've got three antennas erected. One is a vertical made from a fishing pole. We have two inverted V dipoles, and that was super fun and frustrating because we stuck those up in trees. And so how do you stick something 60 feet up in a tree? With a slingshot. So this was my first time in a long time, since probably about age 7, playing with a slingshot. And this one's a real slingshot, not like a rubber band on a stick.
4: Yes, one of that. I was getting kind of concerned.
3: So when you launch something from the slingshot, it's actually attached to fishing line. The weight that you use swings up over a branch, and then you hope that the sinker comes down. And then once it comes down on the other side, another person fetches the sinker, and you have the fishing line, and you attach just regular cordage to it, like paracord, and then you hope that you can get the paracord up over as you reel in the fishing line. And then you can use that paracord to hoist your antenna.
1: 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CQ field day, CQ field day, November 9, Michael, India, India, CQ field day. Could be a while.
3: But one of the ideas behind field day is that you operate off of main power. So you're essentially off grid with some kind of backup power. So we are on battery.
5: 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In the southeast corner of British Columbia, CQ field day.
3: This year we've got lithium ion phosphate battery, and it's hooked up to solar cells, which is awesome, and it's super sunny yesterday and today, but we misunderestimated how much power we were going to be doing, because instead of just two stations set up here, we ended up being three stations, so it sucked a little more power than we were anticipating. And we ended up having to do a midnight change out of the battery, which was exciting because at midnight it is dark. And so that was fumbling around with multiple flashlights and headlamps as multiple people, you know, swapped out a battery.
1: November 9, Mike, India, India, CQ field day.
3: So field day has sort of three parts to it. One is getting together with friends and doing a camping type thing and having the challenge of putting together something that can work off grid for 24 hours. And all of the associated things that go along with camping. So we had a campfire last night, I'm operating, you know, the stations and getting s'mores stuffed in my face because I was too engrossed in working the stations to be at the campfire. So that's one part, is the social aspect of things. Another aspect is emergency preparedness. So it's to sort of prove to ourselves and remind ourselves, hey, if something really difficult happened in terms of a natural disaster or civil unrest or something like that, where we didn't have connection to main power electricity and we needed to get messages out to people, we could put up some antennas or have a small vertical antenna that's attached to your vehicle, or big old dipoles slung into trees. You can get up and be contacting people, passing emergency messages, things like that. So that's the emergency preparedness part of it. There's also, you know, that goes along with the camping, right? You're supposed to do as much as you can with your own stuff. So, okay, you know, are you sleeping outside? Are you doing your, making your coffee on your little camp stove, stuff like that. And then the third part of it is a contesting aspect. And in amateur radio, there's lots of different contests that have different goals. And field day is not officially a contest, but you do sort of like have a friendly competition to compete against, you know, either yourself or with other stations or with other clubs to see how many different contacts you can make, what regions you can contact. So we're in Western Washington, and we've made a whole lot of contacts with Eastern Washington, Western Washington, Oregon, BC. Last night, we were doing pretty well through like Utah and Nevada as well. So I was working 80 meters last night, which is the wavelength of the wave will be 80 meters. So the really length of that, imagine an actual wave that's like a sinus wave that you draw on your graph paper when you're, you know, 16 in trigonometry or something like that. That from one trough to one trough or one peak to one peak is 80 meters long. So it's a really long wavelength. And the frequency is somewhere around 3.5 to 4.0 megahertz, which is how many cycles per second that happens. And 80 meters is known for being like really chatty. A lot of people go chat. So it's kind of fun a little bit. There's a little bit of like subversive nature to it where I can go and like interrupt their regular conversations for a once a year thing to be like, nope, tell me who you are and where you are. But there are plenty of other people doing the same thing on 80 meters. CQ Field Day, November 9, Michael, India, India, CQ Field Day. So CQ Field Day stands for, like, the C is in Charlie, Q is in Quebec. It sounds like I am seeking you. So I'm calling out for you to, like, call me back. And I say CQ Field Day.
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3: The call we're using, which is November 9, Mike, India, India, and I use phonetic alphabet to make it really much clearer because you can't always hear. And then someone will call back, so I'll say like, CQ Field Day, November 9, Mike, India, India, and then I'll listen for someone to just shout their call sign at me.
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6: Okay, we got a few there.
1: November 9, Mike, India, India.
6: November 9, Mike, India, India. Thank you. For you, 2 Alpha Bravo Charlie, over.
1: I copy 2 Alpha Bravo Charlie. Please copy 3 Alpha Whiskey Whiskey Alpha. We're 3 Alpha.
3: I say, yeah, okay, I got you. Okay, and I repeat back, make sure we have the correct call sign, and then I'll tell them where I'm at and what kind of station we're operating, what kind of class we are. So we're 3 Alpha because we got more than just 2 stations, and Alpha means we're off-grid, we're off mains, and we're in Western Washington. So I say Whiskey Whiskey Alpha, and that's what we've been doing for 10 hours now. No, sorry, 22 hours. 22 hours with some nap time in there.
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3: The main ham shack is inside the tent. We've got 2 radios. One's Sam's, one's mine.
7: Copy 1 Bravo Wyoming, please copy 3 Alpha Western Washington, 3 Alpha Whiskey Whiskey Alpha.
3: And they're both hooked up to computers that allow us to log all of the contacts we're making. So imagine a folding table here with, by this point in the exercise, we've got bug spray and old boxes of cookies open and some marshmallow packages and teacups and some cans of beverages scattered about because it's been quite the event.
8: Oh, good morning.
9: Yeah. Did you win?
8: We're doing better than we did last year. I think we got 20 contacts last year. We've upped that a whole order of magnitude. Somewhere on the order of like 180 to 200. I haven't collated all of our various methods of logging yet. When we're working phone, we log by hand. But when we are the digital modes, logging is done automatically. And by hand, I mean we're still typing because who writes nowadays, right? Now, contesting is a big deal in ham radio, and this is I tend to think of it more as a game than as a contest, because contesting, you bring out all your really expensive equipment, and you really, really, really push to get through to those stations and make all the contacts, where field day is a little bit more, I think of it more as a game in order to get you to do field day stuff, like to sit here in a field rather than in your air-conditioned home, and work, you know, work your radio stuff. So they add things like, that's why they have like points for getting community involvement in, or specifically like working less than 5 watts output, which is even less power than our radio station, or working entirely from natural power sources like solar or water, which we can't even claim because our battery was charged by the mains before we got started. You know, and fun things like that. It's my favorite ham radio thing, but was when I was a kid, and once Becky got into the hobby, she found out about field day, and it's, you know, it's kind of what we do in the summer now. Yeah, and so we got together, and given everybody involved, we're calling ourselves the KTQA Irregular Radio Club, and we'll be submitting our scores probably next week.
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Maybe not today or even next year, but before you know it, you'll be saying, is this all there was? What was all the fuss? Why did I bother?

Why did I waste it? Why didn't I taste it? You'll have time, 'cause you're gonna die. Yes, it's gonna happen, because it's happened to a lot of people I know. My mother, my father, my loves, the president, the kings, and the pope. They all had hope, and they muttered just before they went, maybe I won't go. Live life like you're gonna die, because you are.

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1: Dead.
0: JFK, that guy in the Stones.
1: Dead.
0: Lou Gehrig, Einstein, and Joey Ramone.
1: Joey Ramone.
0: Have I convinced you? 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
1: Dead.
0: This may come as news, but it's time. You're gonna die. You're gonna die. By the time you hear this, I may well.

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1: And my husband, Tom Strada, you are missed more with each year that passes. But how can it be 25 years and still we have no justice for the role that Saudi Arabia played in your murder?
0: 25 years after the 9/11 attacks, those who lost loved ones are still accusing the U.S. government of a cover-up. We'll speak to Terry Strada. She called out Saudi Arabia during a ceremony at Ground Zero on Friday. Her husband, Tom, was killed in the World Trade Center attack. We'll also speak to ProPublica reporter Tim Golden about his new piece, 25 Years After 9/11, Questions About the FBI's Pursuit of Saudi Suspects in the Case Have Only Grown, unquote. Then, Houthi forces in Yemen are expanding their attacks on Saudi Arabia, launching a ballistic missile and drone attack on a Saudi military base.
2: The Yemeni armed forces, thanks to God Almighty, carried out a qualitative and extensive military operation targeting military facilities and infrastructure, including military aircraft hangars, radars, runways, and ammunition storages and other targets at King Khalid Air Base and Khamis Mushayi.
0: All that and more coming up. Welcome to Democracy Now!, democracynow.org, The War and Peace Report. I'm Amy Goodman. Anthropic CEO Dario Amodei called for the development of artificial intelligence to slow down. In a 3,800-word essay published Saturday, he called for increased oversight and more guardrails for the technology. His calls were echoed by other AI leaders, including Sam Altman, the CEO of OpenAI, Elon Musk, the CEO of SpaceX, and Demis Hassabis, the chair of Google DeepMind. Amodei's warning comes after a swarm of OpenAI agents hack the platform Hugging Face. In his essay, Amodei wrote in part, quote, "Given the accelerating rate of AI capability development, it's my worry that in 6 to 12 months, such a swarm could be capable of taking over the entire internet with a persistent botnet, potentially causing hundreds of billions of dollars in damage, and that the scale of damage would continue to increase from there if AI becomes more powerful without the necessary guardrails," he said. This comes as OpenAI CEO Sam Altman said the company will not go public in 2026, citing concerns over AI safety. According to data reviewed by Reuters, OpenAI agents use more than 10 previously undisclosed websites for unauthorized communications earlier this year. This is Jacob Coxon, a former Anthropic researcher who resigned over AI safety concerns.
3: I think the concept of building a superintelligence is, well, it's been likened to summoning an alien species. So I think thinking about it in terms of an alien mind that we don't fully understand is pretty terrifying, even without any concrete scenario.
0: On CNN, House Speaker Mike Johnson dismissed calls for action by Congress on AI regulation. The speaker's expected to dismiss Congress this week until after the midterm elections. Some say it's to prevent a push for AI regulation. Tomorrow in Democracy Now!, we'll spend the hour with Naomi Klein and Astra Taylor, author of the new book, End Times Fascism. The head of Iran's Atomic Energy Organization was blocked from attending the annual gathering of the United Nations Nuclear Agency in Vienna on Monday. It comes as an Iranian cargo ship was hit near Keshem Island in the Strait of Hormuz, killing one person on Sunday as regional talks in Oman about managing shipping through the strait were pushed back after objections from Saudi Arabia and other Gulf states. On Saturday, Iran and the United Arab Emirates both signed a joint BRICS declaration urging restraint in the war. This is Iran's President Masoud Pezeshkian speaking at the BRICS summit in New Delhi.
4: If Iran is standing up to the United States and Israel today, it is only because they want to bully us, and we refuse to bow to bullying. They only claim to support human rights. They are the same devils who accuse us of being terrorists. Are we the terrorists, or are you, who massacre 168 innocent children in an instant because you have advanced technology?
0: Yemen's Iranian-backed Houthis claimed a drone and missile strike on a military base in southern Saudi Arabia. Yemen's Saudi-backed government has called the rebels' fast advance along the Red Sea coast a painful blow and a new front in the U.S.-Israeli war on Iran. The Houthis reached the strategic island of Petim in the Bab el-Mandeb Strait on Friday. It comes as Saudi Arabia announced it had to shut down the east-west pipeline, which was billed as an alternative to circumvent the Strait of Hormuz after a drone attack from Iraq. Meanwhile, the UN reported Sunday almost 86,000 people have been displaced by fighting. Thousands have poured into makeshift displacement camps. Villages around Mocha Port have emptied in a matter of days. This is a displaced man named Abdullah Qait.
5: We fled the war, moving from place to place. We escaped only with our lives, leaving everything behind. And now, look at us. We are tormented and shaken to our core. We long for a basic livelihood, and we long for safety.
0: A major new report by the Israeli human rights group B'Tselem, titled The Elimination Project, accuses Israel of systematically dismantling the conditions that allow Palestinians in the occupied West Bank to function as a community. The report says Israel's, quote, dramatically intensifying its attacks on every aspect of Palestinian life in the West Bank, including, quote, the ability to get to work, to take children to school or university, receive medical treatment or municipal services, meet family and friends, cultivate land or go on vacation, routine activities that make up human life, unquote. Since October 7, 2023, at least 1,107 Palestinians have been killed by Israel in the occupied West Bank. Over the weekend, an Israeli soldier shot a Palestinian man in the leg during a confrontation between Israeli settlers and Palestinian villagers in the West Bank town of Fakwa. In Gaza, an Israeli airstrike on a vehicle killed at least two people and wounded 13. Israel's near-daily assault on the Gaza Strip continues despite last October's so-called ceasefire. Since the U.S. brokered truce, more than 1,300 Palestinians have been killed in Israeli attacks across Gaza. In Lebanon, the Israeli military says it used more than 1,000 tons of explosives, triggering seismic activity equivalent to a magnitude 4.1 earthquake, according to the U.S. Geological Survey. Israel claimed the explosives were used to destroy two tunnels operated by Hezbollah beneath the Ali Tahrir Ridge. This comes despite a U.S.-brokered ceasefire earlier this year. Israeli forces continue to occupy 5% of Lebanon. According to the U.N., about 330,000 people in Lebanon have been displaced by Israeli attacks. In Ukraine, at least five people were wounded in a Russian drone attack in the city of Odessa Sunday. Meanwhile, Russia accused Ukraine of killing two Russian servicemen at the Russian-held Zaporizhzhia nuclear power plant in Ukraine. It comes as another Russian drone hit a train near the Ukraine-Poland border shortly after former British Prime Minister Boris Johnson and top European security officials had passed through. Former U.S. CIA Director David Petraeus was at the Ukrainian train station at the very moment a Russian drone struck a passenger train. This is the European Union's foreign policy chief, Kaja Kallas.
6: I think about that it is clearly meant to scare Western countries from supporting Ukraine, from going to Ukraine to show support. That was meant, it was clearly a message to the Western world. I think the question for us is, what do we take from that message?
0: The number of confirmed Ebola cases in the Democratic Republic of Congo has topped 7,000. According to government data published Friday, there have also been more than 3,300 reported Ebola deaths as the virus has spread to remote eastern and northern regions already devastated by armed conflict. The World Health Organization warns the outbreak could be on track to exceed the deadliest on record when a regional outbreak in West Africa that began in 2014 killed 11,000 people. Trump's Environmental Protection Agency is poised to formally repeal planet-warming carbon pollution standards for coal and gas power plants. EPA Administrator Lee Zeldin's expected to announce the measure today in Houston, where he's meeting with energy ministers from G20 nations. President Trump has repeatedly derided climate change as a hoax. During his second term, the EPA has dismantled a slew of policies aimed at regulating greenhouse gas emissions and slowing global warming. The move comes as this summer's scorching temperatures were the hottest recorded in the U.S. in at least 132 years. July was the hottest month on record in the United States, according to NOAA. That's the National Oceanic and Atmospheric Administration. A federal judge found the Trump administration broke the law in directing FEMA's workforce be cut in half. In her ruling Friday, U.S. District Judge Susan Ilston wrote, quote, "Frankly, the FEMA staffing plan number appears as if pulled from thin air," unquote. The labor union, the American Federation of Government Employees, argued in a lawsuit that FEMA's proposed cuts would impair the agency's ability to respond to natural disasters. As Nebraska's Republican governor, Jim Pillen, publicly backs Trump's ICE raids in the state, more details have emerged of Pillen's multi-million dollar hog business that employs undocumented workers. The New York Times and the Flatwater Free Press report over the span of more than a decade, Pillen's company, Pillen Family Farms, has relied on undocumented workers to grow into one of the largest hog producers in the United States. Despite that, Pillen has often echoed Trump's racist rhetoric about immigrants and a so-called invasion. President Trump is demanding the Smithsonian Institution install a 30-foot colossal statue of George Washington outside the National Museum of American History and to curate a five-year special exhibit about Washington's legacy. The proposed massive statue would replace an abstract sculpture titled Infinity by José de Rivera that was installed in 1967. In a Truth Social rant, Trump said, quote, "That strange modernist sculpture tells visitors nothing about America, inspires no one, honors none of our great American heroes," unquote. This comes just days after the Smithsonian's head, Lonnie Bunch III, last week, announced he's stepping down from the position. Bunch and others in the Smithsonian Institution's leadership have faced repeated attacks from President Trump. In July, Trump ordered the installation of signs in front of the National Museum of American History, claiming some of the exhibits are inaccurate. In 2019, Lonnie Bunch became the first African-American and historian to be named secretary of the Smithsonian Institution and has worked for the museum's education and research complex for nearly 40 years. He was also the founding director of the Smithsonian's National Museum of African American History and Culture. To see our interview with Lonnie Bunch, go to democracynow.org. And the film NASA, which documents the Israeli military's use of secret AI-powered systems to deliberately and systematically target and massacre civilians in Gaza, won the special jury prize at the Venice Film Festival Saturday. The film received a record-breaking 25-minute standing ovation when it premiered last week. The film was directed by Israeli journalist Yuval Abraham and filmmaker Rachel Zohar, both of whom won an Oscar for the documentary No Other Land, along with Palestinian co-directors Bassel Adra and Hamdan Bilal. Naza was shot in secret on rooftops in Tel Aviv over 3 years and builds on testimony from Israeli military and intelligence sources who spoke on the condition their identities be concealed. The film's title, Naza, refers to an acronym used by the Israeli military as a shorthand for civilian killings in Gaza. This is part of Yuval Abraham's victory speech in Venice on Saturday.
7: I want to be very clear. This truth has been documented and is known from the very first day thanks to Palestinian journalists. More than 200 of them were killed by Israel in Gaza. Their voices were silenced and denied. We believe that the denial of a crime is what helps it persist. And that's why it's really, really especially important for us that Israelis watch this film. It's our country that is doing these crimes, that Europeans watch it, and especially here in Italy, because your government and the German government are blocking pressure on Israel that can end this, that Americans watch it, because that country is funding much of the killing.
0: Naza's win at the Venice Film Festival was met with angry backlash from Israel's government, with Israeli culture minister Meike Zohar threatening to revoke Yuval Abraham and Rachel Zohar's Israeli citizenship. In a post on X Sunday, Zohar called the documentary vile and accused the filmmakers of treason. And those are some of the headlines. This is Democracy Now!, democracynow.org, the War and Peace Report. Coming up, 25 years after the 9/11 attacks, those who lost loved ones are still accusing the U.S. government of covering up Saudi Arabia's role in the attacks. Stay with us.

0: Talk by the Palestinian oud musician Huda Asfour, performing in our Democracy Now! Studio. This is Democracy Now!, democracynow.org, the War and Peace Report. I'm Amy Goodman. On Friday, memorials were held to mark 25 years since the 9/11 attacks on the World Trade Center, the Pentagon, and Flight 93, which crashed in Shanksville, Pennsylvania. The attacks killed nearly 3,000 people. In New York, at a ceremony at Ground Zero, family members of the victims read the names of those killed. During the ceremony, one widow, Terry Strada, accused U.S. officials of concealing the role of Saudi Arabia in the 9/11 attacks. 15 of the 19 hijackers were Saudi citizens. Terry Strada's husband, Tom Strada, worked at Cantor Fitzgerald on the 104th floor of the North Tower. In a moment, Terry Strada will join us live. But first, let's turn to her remarks on Friday.
1: And my husband, Tom Strada, you are missed more with each year that passes. But how can it be 25 years and still we have no justice for the role that Saudi Arabia played in your murder? Yes, we finally made it into a court and have proved that the Kingdom of Saudi Arabia fomented a rancid culture of anti-American terrorism around the globe and then sent its agents to support the radical Islamist hijackers so they could attack you and all of our loved ones. But for 25 years, administration after administration, including leaders in front of us here today, chose to protect the Saudis instead of standing with the 9/11 families. They withheld evidence. They vetoed JASTA. They broke promises, both public and private. It has been one betrayal after another. President Trump can still change that. Tell the Saudis to stop lying. Tell them that if they want to be friends with the USA, they cannot continue to deny all of this, all of the pain, all of the destruction that we have all been suffering through. Vice President Vance, thank you for being here today.

0: Aunt Lisa Marie Terry. For 25 years, the deep state has hidden the truth about what happened that day 25 years ago. President Trump, you're our last hope. Release the unredacted files that implicate Saudi Arabia while what's left of the victims' families are still alive to see it.
1: We're joined now by Terry Strata. Her husband, Tom, died in the World Trade Center attack. She's the national chair of 9/11 Families United and is also part of a lawsuit against Saudi Arabia. Terry, thanks so much for being with us. And even 25 years later, our condolences on the death of your husband and so many others.
2: Thank you. I appreciate that. And thank you for having me.
1: Well, why don't we start off by talking about your call on Friday, and it was quite unusual for while people were naming those who died 25 years ago, demanding that calling out Trump and Vice President Vance and demanding that the Trump administration recognize Saudi Arabia's role in the 9/11 attacks. What do you want recognized?
2: I want the truth to be recognized, and we have already taken an abundance of evidence into a courtroom. A federal judge has ruled in our favor that the evidence is credible and that we can go to trial with the Kingdom of Saudi Arabia. I really wasn't calling out President Trump. I was calling on him to help us. I was calling out the Bush administration, the Obama administration, and the Biden administration for withholding evidence, for breaking promises to us. They are the ones that began the decades-long cover-up of the role that the kingdom played, and they are the ones that have harmed the families all these years.
1: Can you talk about the lawsuit, who brought it, and what it is calling for?
2: The families brought the lawsuit on in 2002. That is when we filed a lawsuit against Saudi officials, Saudi state-run banks, state-run charities. And over time, through discovery, the evidence all pointed back to the Kingdom of Saudi Arabia, the kingdom, for the role that they played, that their agents were directly involved with providing the support network that was needed here in the United States for al-Qaeda to carry out the treacherous attacks of September 11th. So we are holding the kingdom accountable for attacking America. And because that evidence has now been in a courtroom, it is the president, current President Trump's responsibility to tell the kingdom that the evidence points directly at them and that they can no longer hide and that they need to confront the evidence and work things out with the families. Enough is enough.
1: I want to go to an interview we did 15 years ago. In 2011, former U.S. Senator Bob Graham appeared on Democracy Now! He served as chair of the Senate Select Committee on Intelligence and headed the Congressional Joint Inquiry into the deadly hijackings. At the time of the 2011 interview, Senator Graham was calling on President Obama to reopen the investigation into the September 11th attacks.
3: The FBI, although they were asked to provide the congressional inquiry all the information they had about 9/11, did not tell us about these extensive contacts in San Diego. It was because we had a very curious and effective investigative team which went to San Diego and was able to uncover the relationship between particularly a key Saudi agent living in San Diego and the first two hijackers to have entered the United States.
1: Can you talk, Senator Graham, about the 9/11 Commission and the suppressed pages of that commission, what you believe is in them, and if it links to the Saudi royal family?
3: The suppressed pages were in the congressional joint inquiry. We worked diligently throughout 2002 to gather as much of the information as we could and to make recommendations. We had an 800-plus page report, one chapter of which related primarily to the role of the Saudis in 9/11, was totally censured. Every word of that chapter has been denied to the American people.

0: people. One of the reasons that I wrote a novel, Keys to the Kingdom, was because I felt that that was a means of beginning to tell the American people some of the things which they have not been able to be told because of the degree of cover-up that has surrounded the Saudi activities in the United States prior to 9/11.
1: So that's Florida Senator Bob Graham speaking on Democracy Now! 15 years ago. He died in 2024. 10 years ago, in 2016, the Obama administration declassified the 28 pages of the 9/11 report examining the Saudi role. He was the Florida senator. You're in Jupiter, Florida, Terry Strada. Can you talk about what you have learned since and more about what was in those documents?
2: Right. So I worked alongside former Senator Bob Graham to ensure that those 28 pages were declassified. But when President Obama declassified them, he still withheld about 3 pages worth of the most critical information that we needed. So while it was a good thing, it wasn't everything. And what he held back was to protect the Saudis. This has been the pattern of every administration. But before we get to what the 28 pages revealed, under the Bush administration, Director Mueller's FBI withheld the most damning evidence that the agents of the kingdom were directly involved in the September 11th attacks. He withheld it from the San Diego field office that was investigating Omar al-Bayoumi and the connection to the Saudis. And they also withheld it from the 9/11 Commission. So the 9/11 Commission had a report from the joint inquiry with an entire chapter excised. And then they had the 9/11 Commission and the FBI did not give them the evidence. That evidence now has been uncovered. We had to go to the Metropolitan Police Services in London, because that is where all of this evidence was confiscated 10 days after September 11th. And sadly, and unfortunately, and really cruelly, they withheld it for 20 years. And it wasn't until our lawsuit pried it open through discovery. So that's the problem that we had with the Bush administration. The Obama administration gave us the 16 pages, or gave us the 28 pages, still redacted. But the most egregious thing that under that administration was when Secretary Hillary Clinton, she worked with the Supreme, or I'm sorry, she worked and denied our lawsuit being heard by the Supreme Court. She made every effort she could to block that, and she was successful. That's another harmful thing to the community. And then President Obama vetoed the Justice Against Sponsors of Terrorism Act. We worked on that bill for 7 years, and the purpose of that bill was so that the victims could walk into a courtroom and show our evidence. We've always wanted to be heard on the merits, and President Obama didn't think that was a good thing. However, Congress came back and overwhelmingly overrode his veto. So we have just had these blocks, these hurdles, these damaging decisions made by those administrations. And that's why I said what I said on Friday morning, because they were all there. It was the perfect opportunity to look at all of them and say, what you did was wrong, but we've managed to get it into a courtroom anyway. And now we need President Trump to act on it.
1: You're talking about the four living presidents all before you, as you made that comment. So this is clearly a bipartisan affair. I want you to stay on with us as we talk to the ProPublica reporter Tim Golden. But I wanted to finally ask you, why do you think the U.S. has protected Saudi Arabia all these years?
2: They have just chosen the Saudi-U.S. relationship over the 9/11 community and over the American public. They have just chosen over and over again to protect it. And rather than let the truth be told, rather than deal with it, I don't know the reasons. They've never, ever given an opportunity to sit down and talk to any of us. I mean, we tried so hard with President Obama when he was going to veto the bill. He would not even speak to a member of Congress. He wouldn't speak to a senator. He wouldn't speak to someone in the House of Representatives. He ignored everyone and just went ahead and vetoed the bill. So why they do it? That's a good question that the media really should be asking them now, and really should be asking hard questions of President Trump, and now that the evidence is in a courtroom and a federal judge has ruled in our favor, what does he plan to do? That's the question. What is the U.S. government, what is our policymakers going to do now that the truth is exposed?
1: Terry Strada lost her husband, Tom Strada, on 9/11. He worked at Cantor Fitzgerald. My high school classmate, Chris Quackenbush, also worked at Cantor Fitzgerald and died on that day, along with so many others. This is Democracy Now!, democracynow.org. I'm Amy Goodman. To look more at the Saudi role in the 9/11 attacks, we're joined by Tim Golden, a reporter at ProPublica. His latest piece is headlined 25 Years After 9/11, Questions About the FBI's Pursuit of Saudi Suspects in the Case Have Only Grown. Tim Golden has reported for years on the Saudi connection. Tim, this is very difficult to tease out and for people to understand. But if you can lay out your findings in this report about the questions of the FBI's pursuit of the Saudi suspects and how the questions have only grown. Go back to the beginning. Go back to San Diego, California. Talk about the hijackers and who handled them.
3: Sure. Good morning. The first two hijackers who came to the United States, Nawaf al-Hazmi and Khaled al-Midhar, got on Flight 77 in Dulles Airport and left behind an old Toyota Corolla sedan in the parking lot. That led the FBI almost immediately to San Diego, where they had settled in February of 2000, more than a year before the attacks. And they were really interesting from the beginning because they, unlike some of the other European educated hijackers, they really were fish out of water in sunny Southern California, where they came in January of 2000 from Malaysia and Thailand. But they were jihadis. They were Saudis who had really only been outside their country to go to Afghanistan and Bosnia and fight in the wars there. They spoke no English. They knew no one. And somehow they connected immediately with a middle-aged Saudi man named Omar al-Bayoumi, to whom Terry Strada referred. Al-Bayoumi said he met them by chance in a halal cafe in Culver City, California, just down the street from Sony Pictures Studios, but also very close to a big Saudi mosque that the Saudi kingdom had built there a couple of years before as part of its big global outreach and its push to spread Wahhabi Islam around the world. And Omar al-Bayoumi helped these hijackers to move to San Diego a couple days after he met them, to settle in, get a rent an apartment in the building where he lived with his family, to set up a bank account. And he introduced them to a couple dozen men who went on to help them with everything that they needed and help them survive in Southern California. So they have, Omar al-Bayoumi was on the radar of the FBI from the very beginning. And when he was arrested, he'd moved on to Birmingham, England, and was arrested there 10 days after the attacks. There was a big search of his property, his home and his office, that yielded some extraordinary evidence. More than 80 videotapes that included one of him showing an audience the Capitol building of the United States, where he refers to the plan that they were talking about and kind of presents various details of the Capitol. There's another piece of evidence that was a flight diagram that showed the calculations of an airplane to reach a point on the horizon that could have been perhaps, something connected to the attacks. And it showed him with a couple of men who were later identified as really quite notable Islamist militants within the Saudi religious bureaucracy who sort of went around San Diego more than a year before the hijackers got there and were in many of the same places, including the same rooming house where they lived. So al-Bayoumi was incredibly important. But this evidence that was taken from his home and his office and given to the FBI immediately sort of went missing for more than 20 years. Important pieces of it were never presented to the 9/11 Commission, to the Joint Inquiry. They weren't even given to the FBI agents in San Diego who were investigating the case. And finally, the families, as part of their litigation and part of the investigation of their lawsuit, went to the British police and got that information directly. And, you know, it was extraordinary that this material came out almost 23 years later, having never been seen by all these other people.
1: 9/11 attacks happened under the Bush administration, the George W. Bush administration. George W. Bush, extremely close to the Saudi ambassador to the United States, referred to as Prince Bandar bin Sultan al-Saud, but he was referred to as Bandar Bush. And famously, a few days later, he and President Bush, Vice President Cheney, I think it was Condoleezza Rice, sat on the Truman balcony, Bush and Bandar Bush, as he was referred to, having cigars together. This was at a time when the U.S. airspace, the FAA, had closed it for the first time in U.S. history after the hijackings. I want to turn to a famous clip from Michael Moore's film, Fahrenheit 9/11, about how the Bush administration allowed 140 Saudis to fly out of the United States in the days after the 9/11 attacks, at a time, again, when U.S. airspace was closed. The clip begins with former North Dakota Senator Byron Dorgan.
4: We had some airplanes authorized at the highest levels of our government to fly to pick up Osama bin Laden's family members and others from Saudi Arabia and transport them out of this country.
5: It turns out that the White House approved planes to pick up the bin Ladens and numerous other Saudis. At least six private jets and nearly two dozen commercial planes carried the Saudis and the bin Ladens out of the U.S. after September 13th. In all, 142 Saudis, including 24 members of the bin Laden family, were allowed to leave the country.
1: So that was a clip from Michael Moore's Fahrenheit 9/11. Tim Golden, if you can talk about that close relationship. Then, of course, we see this has been a bipartisan sort of affair for the 25 years since. But talk about that moment and how you feel it led to a cover-up of the Saudi-U.S. relationship and what happened on that day.
3: Well, I think first you have to say that the Saudi royal family, the kingdom, considered Osama bin Laden an enemy. And the CIA and FBI and other U.S. agencies have pointed that out and emphasized that. And I don't know that you're necessarily talking about a top-down effort by the Saudi government at all here. But the Saudi government, the royal family, also empowered and funded a large religious bureaucracy to spread Wahhabi Islam around the world. And they had a huge amount of autonomy. Omar al-Bayoumi, although he was supposedly a graduate student, was also a part-time intelligence asset, supposedly, according to the FBI or an FBI memo, reporting to Prince Bandar in Washington. But he was clearly in extensive touch with figures in the Saudi religious structure that were in Washington and in Los Angeles and in Saudi Arabia. I do think it's a bipartisan effort. The Bush family had close ties. President Obama, who was trying to secure Saudi support for the Iran nuclear deal, turned his back on the families and vetoed JASTA. It was actually President Biden, under threat of being boycotted by the families at the 20th anniversary of the 9/11 attacks, who finally declassified a lot of material. President Trump, in his first administration, asserted that this material was state secrets in order to withhold it from the families. But I think what you can see now emerging is the possibility that al-Bayoumi, who provided a lot of this help and who had a lot of relationships with Islamists in the Saudi religious bureaucracy and around Southern California may have been part of a cell that was helpful to al-Qaeda. It was also true that the Saudi religious bureaucracy and wealthy Saudis gave a lot of money to charities that then gave money to militant groups like al-Qaeda. So you sort of have to separate these two things. There was a relationship between the United States and the Saudi royal family that may be the reason why the FBI and others have been jealous in safeguarding this information and keeping a lot of the facts from the American public and from the 9/11 families. That doesn't necessarily mean that you had a plot driven by the Saudi government. So I think there are those two things happening at the same time.
1: Can you talk more about the largest criminal investigation in U.S. history? And that was the FBI, what is it, Pent Bomb Inquiry?
3: Pent Bomb was the acronym for Pentagon Twin Towers bombings. And it was, in fact, the biggest investigation the FBI has ever undertaken, involved thousands of agents and hours of time. And the FBI, Robert Mueller, from the beginning said, we will leave no stone unturned. It was a huge effort that was documented quite extensively in the 9/11 Commission report. But the group of agents that were involved in the San Diego piece that were looking at Omar al-Bayoumi were not really listened to very carefully or very well in terms of what they were finding. And the FBI said from the beginning and insisted to the 9/11 Commission that they believed that Omar al-Bayoumi's meeting with the hijackers had been accidental, that his help for them had been unwitting, and that he was just a genial, happy-go-lucky, pro-American Saudi man, an exchange student who had no idea what the hijackers were up to. That portrayal has really come apart. It has been proved now from a couple of FBI memos that he was, in fact, a Saudi intelligence agent. He didn't study. He was being paid by the Saudi government in San Diego, and that the main work he did was really for the Saudi religious bureaucracy and the Saudi religious network in the United States. And he also was giving out a lot of money to further that effort in Southern California. So you had a lot of suspicion around this from the beginning. Those agents continued after the Pent Bomb investigation was done. A small group of those agents formed what was called Operation Encore to continue looking at the Saudi investigation. And that effort went on for 10 years between about 2007 and 2016. It met with enormous resistance and skepticism from the FBI, and it was basically discounted not only to the 9/11 Commission, but to a review commission that was done 10 years later to look back at the sort of threads that remained of questions that remained from the original investigation of the plot. And to this day, the FBI has not accounted for what happened to all this evidence that was gathered in the UK, for why the Justice Department did not try to extradite Omar al-Bayoumi on material support charges, and for why this evidence basically disappeared from the FBI files in this largest, supposedly most exhaustive investigation that it had ever conducted.
1: And at the same time, you have the high-profile defendants accused of organizing the 9/11 attacks, including Khalid Sheikh Mohammed, spending over two decades at Guantanamo without completing a trial. Why?
3: Well, the military commissions in Guantanamo have been a unique disaster that you can trace back to the whole effort to try to impose military justice, tough justice, led obviously by Vice President Cheney and Donald Rumsfeld in the aftermath of 9/11. That was a flawed project that has brought, you know, enormous disrepute to the United States over time. That is wallpaper for Islamist militants around the world. You know, these people are still being held without trial and very much against, you know, the values of the U.S. justice system. But I think you had an opportunity here to proceed with a case in the U.S. criminal justice system where we've obviously been able to try terrorists many times. And that opportunity was dreadfully missed. And I think, there's answers that are waiting, that we're still waiting to hear. And I think, you know, it was quite brave of Terry Strada to call out, she didn't want to use this term, but to call out all those former presidents and the Trump administration, which has also blocked the families repeatedly from getting a lot of this information. Howard Lutnick, Howard Lutnick, the secretary, powerful Secretary of Commerce, was the CEO of Cantor Fitzgerald, the company that her husband worked for, and that lost hundreds of its employees on 9/11.
1: And let me ask you the same question I asked Terry Strada, and then I'd like Terry to weigh in at the end of this conversation, and that is, I mean, Tim Golden, you have been reporting on this for years, a comprehensive reporting. You did a piece in New York Times Magazine. You've got the ProPublica pieces. Why do you believe the U.S. is covering up for Saudi Arabia? What does it gain? I mean, we see this right through to Mohammed bin Salman, the crown prince. It's his close relationship with Jared Kushner, with President Trump, and the U.S. intelligence agencies across the board believing that he was responsible for the dismemberment and murder of Khashoggi, the Washington Post reporter, columnist.
3: Well, I think it's hard to, I don't want to get into conspiracy theories about why they're doing this, but we know that there's a close relationship, and we know that the FBI has stuck to its story, has stuck to the story that Robert Mueller, from within months after 9/11, came out and said publicly to the joint inquiry, we have not detected any kind of support network in the United States for these hijackers. The FBI continued to repeat that line. And the weak link in that story was Omar al-Bayoumi and the people around Omar al-Bayoumi, also a Saudi imam at that mosque in Los Angeles, Fahad al-Thumairi, with whom Bayoumi worked closely to help the hijackers. And I think, you know, it's clear that successive U.S. governments have had these relationships with the Saudi government. They have been concerned enormously about securing Saudi support for counterterrorism efforts after 9/11 to protect the American people. You know, those reasons are all there. The fact that they may be trying to cover up their own missteps, but whatever the reasons, you know, I think it's incumbent upon the American government to give this information to people who have suffered enormous loss and tragedy, and to make clear what happened. And if the Saudi government is indirectly responsible, or even if this was some rogue cell of Saudis within the religious bureaucracy, you know, we would hope that that should come out.
1: Terry Strada, we just have 30 seconds. Your national chair of 9/11 Families United lost your husband, Tom. The World Trade Center worked for Cantor Fitzgerald, which Lutnick was the head of. Your final comments.
2: And he was thrilled with what I did.
1: So can you repeat what you said, Terry?
2: Yes, I met with Secretary Lutnick after my comments were made Friday morning, and he is thrilled with the comments that I made. And he congratulated me on doing that. But I'd like to really quickly, since I only have 30 seconds, is to let everyone know that that evidence was ready to be burned and destroyed because one of the agents that was doing the reporting for Operation Encore got a phone call from somebody in the warehouse that said, aren't you investigating somebody by the name of Omar al-Bayoumi? And he said, yes, I am. And he said, well, we have a lot here that's getting ready to be destroyed. And he said, send it to me, please. And they did. He took that, it was all in Arabic, to his supervisor's desk. He put it on her desk and he said, she, I'm saying she now, maybe everybody can figure out who it was. She said, no, we don't. And she put it aside. So that evidence was buried. It was going to be destroyed. It was found and it was buried again. All of this is intentional. Yes, it will be very embarrassing for the kingdom, but that is not a reason to keep everything a secret.
1: Terry Strada, National Chair of 9/11 Families United, I want to thank you for being with us. And Tim Golden, reporter at ProPublica, will link to your latest piece, 25 years after 9/11, questions about the FBI's pursuit of Saudi suspects in the case have only grown, as well as your previous pieces. Coming up, we look at Yemen, close to all-out war again as fighting escalates between the Houthis and Saudi Arabia, back in 20 seconds.

0: Safu. Bofa Safu, Amadou and Mariam in our Democracy Now! Studio. This is Democracy Now!, democracynow.org. I'm Amy Goodman. Fears growing, Yemen spiraling back into all-out war as Houthi forces in Saudi Arabia exchange new strikes. Earlier today, the Houthis claimed to have launched a drone and missile strike on a military base in southern Saudi Arabia. This comes after the Houthis, who are aligned with Iran, seized Yemen's entire Red Sea coastline, including the strategic Bab al-Mandeb Strait. The area had been controlled by the Saudi-backed Yemeni government. In recent days, Saudi Arabia has repeatedly launched airstrikes in Yemen in an effort to stall the Houthi advance. The UN says the latest escalation has displaced 86,000 people in Yemen. This all comes as Saudi Arabia shut down its major east-west pipeline after a drone strike launched from inside Iraq. It moves about 4 to 5% of the world's global supply, oil supply. To look at the escalating tensions between the Houthis and Saudi Arabia, we go now to Shireen Al-Ademi, an associate professor at Michigan State University. Professor, thanks so much for being with us. Can you explain what's happening right now in Yemen and the relationship between Yemen and Saudi Arabia as it relates to the U.S.-Israeli attack on Iran?
1: Thanks so much for having me. So what's happening right now is essentially a break in the ceasefire between Ansarullah, who are known as the Houthis, and Saudi Arabia. This ceasefire has been in place since 2022, but it has not ended the war in Yemen. As you know, the Yemen has been under blockade by the Saudi forces, of course, fully backed by the United States, the fourth administration now in the United States that's been supporting the Saudis, and has devastated Yemen. They had a bombing campaign that lasted for 8 years, and the blockade has not been fully lifted. So even though flights were operating in and out of Sana'a Airport, it was limited by Saudi Arabia to one flight a week. And everything coming in and out of the country still went through Saudi Arabia. Essentially, the blockade was still in place. In recent months, there's been an escalation. Saudi Arabia was threatening Yemen to not break the blockade by operating a flight to Tehran. And as a response, they bombed Sana'a Airport. And so since then, fighting has essentially escalated. And Ansarullah have now, as you said, taken over the entire west coast of Yemen. They had been controlling Bab al-Mandeb, as you know, and there's an active ceasefire between the United States and Ansarullah since May of 2015, when they were blocking international shipping as a response to this the genocide in Gaza. But now they fully control the coast, and it's very easy for them to disrupt shipping. But the key point here is that they're not disrupting international shipping. They say that they're disrupting Saudi ships so that Saudi can finally lift the blockade on Yemen and not continue using Bab al-Mandeb Strait as they wish.
0: And can you explain the difference between the Yemeni government and the Houthis?
1: So what's called the Yemeni government is the Saudi-appointed council. This is referred to as internationally recognized Yemeni government, and that's a misnomer because they were not democratically elected. They were appointed. They're a group of warlords in Yemen who are allied to Saudi Arabia, and some of them are allied to the UAE. And when I say allied here, I mean fully funded, completely funded, based in either Saudi Arabia or the UAE, although most of them are now based in Saudi Arabia. So that is called the internationally recognized government. They are a hodgepodge of groups. They are some of them are funded by the UAE, as I said, and they want to secede South Yemen from the north. So they're not interested in capturing, let's say, areas of northern Yemen that Ansarullah control. And then there are groups that are allied to the former government that was in Yemen before the Arab Spring and before the war with Saudi Arabia in 2015. And they want to recapture areas that were captured and have remained in control of Ansarullah. And then there are extremist groups and terrorist groups who are also part of that coalition. So that is what's called the Yemeni government. If you ask 80% of the Yemeni population, that's over 30 million people who live in Ansarullah-controlled areas, they will refer to Ansarullah as the Yemeni government because even though they started as rebels back in 2014, 2015, they have essentially built a state in northern Yemen over the last decade and have been running all of the ministries And they represent, it seems like, the will of the majority of the Yemeni people, since the security situation, as an example, in the northern Yemen, where they control, is very much stable compared to the south. And they have worked with tribal communities and groups in northern Yemen to secure kind of on-the-ground buy-in. And that's one of the key reasons they were also able to take over the West Coast.
0: Shireen Al-Ademi, I want to thank you for being with us, Yemeni-American Associate Professor at Michigan State University, speaking to us from East Lansing in Michigan. That does it for our show. I'll be at the IFC Theater on September 22nd. For the screening of Steal the Story, Please, About Democracy Now! With Tia Lesson and Carl Diehl, the directors. Check it out at democracynow.org. I'm Amy Goodman. Thanks for joining us.

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3: From Feature Story News in Brussels, I'm William Denslow. NATO fighter jets have shot down a drone over Lithuania after it entered the country's airspace from Belarus. Lithuania's president confirmed the shootdown, saying the readiness demonstrated by the alliance is vital as Russia intensifies its war against Ukraine. Poland's also launched preventative aviation operations in its own airspace in response to Russian drone activity near its borders. Ross Cullen reports from Paris.
4: The incursion into Lithuania and EU and NATO member state comes after a Russian drone hit a Ukrainian train near Ukraine's border with NATO member Poland, shortly after former UK Prime Minister Boris Johnson and top European security officials had passed through, an attack the Kremlin justified by arguing trains in Ukraine regularly carry Western military equipment.
3: US President Donald Trump's dismissed calls for artificial intelligence regulation, posting on Truth Social Monday that the only guardrails AI needs are a strong and smart president, and branding public opposition to data centers a sick conspiracy that benefits China. But on Capitol Hill, the Senate majority leader says he's close to releasing a bipartisan bill with lawmakers from both parties to impose what he calls a light touch framework on advanced AI. The White House is also expected to summon technology executives for talks later in the week. Kate Fisher reports from Washington.
5: Of course, AI needs so much electricity and computing power. Both the president and these companies will want to see more data centers being built. The president has certainly said he'd like to see quicker permitting when it comes to data centers. Of course, that's very unpopular with a lot of American people who live near to these centers. And there has been something of a public backlash, but I do think that is a potential area of common ground.
3: The resistance to new AI legislation comes as New York City Mayor Zohran Mamdani has demanded the federal government act with far greater urgency, and as the Anthropic chief executive has called on the industry to slow the pace of development. Mitch McCann reports from New York.
6: Anthropic's chief executive, Dario Amade, wants the development to slow down. He said in a series of interviews, I think for too long the industry lied to people about the fact this is a technology that had risk. He's also said in an interview that it doesn't mean we need to panic today. It doesn't mean we need to shut it all down, but he says it is a warning sign.
3: The Duke and Duchess of Sussex have moved their children to a new school in the UK over security concerns. It's understood Archie and Lilibet have switched just days into term. And Washington's confirmed that it's deployed a weapon into Earth's orbit for the first time. An Air Force official said that an orbit weapon is needed to safeguard American security concerns. From Bureaus Worldwide, this is FSN.
7: Sometimes you need to step back and get the big picture, the whole expanding 93 billion light years across big picture.
8: And when you look up, that's when the deep questions descend upon us. Where did I come from? Where's it going? How did it all begin?
9: Astronomer Neil deGrasse Tyson reminds us that the universe isn't out there. It is everywhere. We are a part of the universe, and there's a lot of weird stuff going on in it.
10: So black holes that are growing rapidly and are consuming gas from their surroundings.
7: Welcome to Big Picture Science. I'm astronomer Seth Shostak.
9: I'm Molly Bentley. In this episode, a new space observatory is poised to provide an expanded field of view of some of the strangest phenomena in the cosmos. The long-awaited successful launch of the Nancy Grace Roman Space Telescope will help us understand black holes, dark matter, and help us find exoplanets. It's a flagship mission underway now, making this episode a coup de grace in space.
7: In some ways, the first coup de grace in space was the launch of the Hubble Space Telescope, because it was astronomer Nancy Grace Roman who in 1959 created NASA's Space Astronomy Program that laid the foundation for the Hubble Space Telescope.
9: A year before her passing in 2018, at the age of 93, Dr. Roman did a series of interviews for NASA.
11: My name is Nancy Grace Roman, and my role in Hubble was as program scientist. And that means that I basically tried to sell the program, trying to convince people that it was very well worth doing.
9: When Hubble launched in 1990, it was not the first space telescope, but it was the largest and most versatile up to that point. Because of the role she played in getting the pioneering telescope off the ground, Dr. Roman became the mother of Hubble.
7: Lofting a telescope above the atmosphere offers astronomers an important benefit.
12: I like to describe looking through the atmosphere as being something like looking through an old stained glass window. The window has dust on it, so the background is kind of scattered and bright. Atmosphere scatters light too. That's why we don't see stars in the daytime.
13: Falcon Heavy is in startup.
14: The launch director is go for launch.
15: So let's sit back and watch as Falcon Heavy takes the Nancy Grace Roman Space Telescope to space.
7: While Dr. Roman was around for the planning of the mission, she would never learn that the new telescope sent skyward in 2026 to orbit above the turbulent atmosphere would carry her name.
13: 3, 2, 1, ignition, and liftoff. Go Falcon Heavy and go Roman Space Telescope.
16: I am Julie McHenry. I'm an astrophysicist at Goddard Space Flight Center, and I serve as the senior project scientist for the Roman Space Telescope.
9: Julie, you are the project scientist for the Roman Telescope. Now, from what I understand, the job of the senior project scientist is to guide the scientific vision for the telescope. What is your vision?
16: I want a telescope that does extraordinary, ambitious surveys that provide a massive science return for everyone.
9: What is a survey mission? People might think of surveys as something that you do in your neighborhood. When it applies to a space telescope, what does it mean?
16: Well, actually, I think your survey of the neighborhood is not an analogy I've heard before, but I think you could make it work for Roman. But imagine that your survey isn't of your neighborhood, isn't of somewhere you know, but is a survey of the unknown.
17: Roman is built to answer some of the most fundamental questions there are about the universe. And one of those fundamental questions that we've been asking for a long time and still don't really know the answer to is, what is the universe made of? Hi, I'm Jason Rhodes. I'm the chief scientist for astrophysics, heliophysics, and fundamental physics at NASA's Jet Propulsion Laboratory in Pasadena, California. And so about 95% of the universe is made of this dark stuff, a combination of dark matter, which only interacts gravitationally, doesn't interact with itself, it doesn't interact with light, so we can't actually see it directly, and dark energy, which is the name we give to whatever the phenomenon is that's causing the universe to expand faster and faster, this accelerating expansion. So this is 95% of the universe that's dark, and that dark universe really determines the history of the universe, because there is the dark matter, which tends to pull things together due to gravity, and the dark energy, which is becoming more powerful over time as the dark energy causes the universe to accelerate, and this is tending to push things apart in the universe. So there's a push and a pull in the universe that goes back to the very beginning of the universe, and Roman is going to make observations of galaxies to try to understand both that dark matter and that dark energy.
7: It's rather remarkable that so much of the universe is kind of MIA, that we can't see it. We can measure its presence, but you can't make a photo of it.
17: That's right. So one of the techniques that we use to measure, for instance, the dark matter, is we look at the shapes of distant galaxies. And these are galaxies, you know, all the way back to the early times in the universe. And we look for small distortions in the measured shapes of those galaxies. And those distortions are caused by the fact that light from those galaxies comes to us not on a straight, unobstructed path, but it passes by dark matter structures on the way. And one of the consequences of Einstein's general theory of relativity, our theory of gravity, is that mass bends space. So the space between us and these distant galaxies is bent, and that changes our measured shapes of these galaxies. Now, we can't tell anything really about the dark matter by looking at one single galaxy, but what Roman is going to do is it's going to map out the shapes of hundreds of millions or even perhaps a billion galaxies and look for very small coherent shape changes in those galaxies or shape correlations. And that's going to allow us to make a map of where the dark matter is in the universe at unprecedented level of fidelity.
11: To my mind, the most important discovery from Hubble is the discovery of dark energy.
9: Again, Nancy Grace Roman in 2017.
11: There have been a lot of interesting discoveries, certainly, but I do feel the dark energy is the outstanding discovery. And what that means is simply that we always thought that space would contract because gravity would pull it together. We knew it was expanding, but we thought the expansion would slow down. Well, instead, the expansion's speeding up. And that is a very exciting thing to me.
16: At the end of the 90s, observations have showed us that the universe is accelerating. So it's not expanding constantly, it's not slowing down, but is in fact accelerating. Roman is going to be able to continue those measurements out to higher redshifts. So it will give us more insight into the behavior of the expansion history of the universe at earlier times. And that is important for understanding the fundamental nature of dark energy. And the reason that is currently important is in the last year, there's been suggestions that maybe one explanation of dark energy, of the acceleration, is that you've got some fundamental property of space-time that pushes things apart. And the easiest way to describe a universe with this is to say that that property of space-time is always the same. And there's hints that that might not be the case. And one way to measure that better is to look further into the universe at earlier times.
18: Mm-hmm. So the word there that's key is history. You want to know what kicked it off, perhaps. Like, what was happening in the early stages of the universe that might have kicked off this acceleration? Yeah, no. Okay.
16: So you might want to know that too, but what I think we're more interested in understanding more fundamentally what properties of the universe makes it behave the way that we see it now. You know, so yes, I mean, the very earliest times are important, but, you know, I care about where is our universe going? Is it going to continue to accelerate and expand faster and faster and faster until eventually everything gets ripped apart? Or is the acceleration going to turn around and start slowing again? Mm-hmm. And I'm driven by wanting to understand what it is that's making it behave like that in the first place. I mean, there's something really fundamental that we don't understand about how the universe we're in works. I mean, it feels like we're almost on the precipice of a big leap in fundamental understanding of how our universe works. And that's very exciting.
7: Many of our listeners will be familiar with the Hubble Space Telescope. Give me a, you know, quick comparison of this new instrument with Hubble.
17: Yeah, so it's fairly easy to compare Roman with Hubble because they're both about the same size telescope, both about a 2.4 meter mirror across. So they both have roughly the same light gathering power, and they both cover roughly the same wavelength ranges, with Roman having a little bit more limited wavelength range. Roman covers the visible as well as the near-infrared wavelengths that Hubble covers. But the true power of Roman is its camera. Advances in detectors over the last few decades have allowed us to build a camera for Roman that has almost 300 million pixels. So this camera covers an area on the sky that's about 100 times as large as the similar cameras from Hubble. So every time you take a picture with Roman, it's roughly similar to a picture you'd see with Hubble, but just 100 times the area of the sky.
16: Roman's superpower is that we have a very large field of view. So our field of view is more than 100 times larger than the equivalent on Hubble. But when you take into account the efficiency of our observations, we can survey the sky 1,000 times faster than Hubble. And that means, for example, a survey that would take 1 month with Roman would take a century with Hubble.
17: Well, one of the things we want to do is we want to push further and further back into the early universe. And to do that, we want to look at redder and redder light. And the reason for that is as the universe expands, there's a Doppler effect so that galaxies that are further away from us are moving away from us, and this shifts their light into the red. And so by using a telescope like Roman to study the infrared, we're able to look further and further back in time and look over a longer time baseline about how dark matter and dark energy have shaped the evolution of the universe.
7: We've been discussing the fact that these telescopes operate in the infrared, the Roman telescope in particular, and just to get some idea of how your view of things changes when you look at infrared wavelengths, suppose I, did that here in my backyard. I used an infrared something that would allow my eyes to see infrared. What would be different? What would it look like?
17: Well, infrared is essentially heat vision. And so when you see in a movie or something like that, night vision goggles, what they're using is infrared sensors, and infrared sensors that are sensitive to similar wavelengths to what Roman is. So you would really see heat rather than, the optical colors you see of someone. But what would be interesting, of course, is if it's pitch black at night and there's a person, they're still going to show up on an infrared camera. So in the same way, we're seeing sort of different things and different aspects of astronomical phenomena with infrared. And one of the things that makes Roman so exciting is there's a number of ground-based telescopes, including the Rubin Observatory in Chile, that are operating right now. And they're taking images in optical colors, visible colors, like what we see with our light, because those are the easiest ones to take on the ground. And so when you combine the Roman data from space and the infrared with the visible data from Rubin on the ground, you get a huge increase in the amount of science, the precision of science, and really the science that you can do with these multiple telescopes looking at the same area of the sky together at different wavelengths. Roman is also going to make huge inroads into another very fundamental question, and that question is, are we alone in the universe? And there's a few ways that Roman is going to start to tackle this in ways we haven't been able to before. We know of about 6,000 exoplanets. These are planets outside of our solar system. And those have been discovered over the last 30 years. But Roman is going to discover about 100,000 more exoplanets. So there's going to be a huge explosion in the number of exoplanets. And what's really exciting is Roman will use a technique that's not been used very much before to study exoplanets. And that will allow us to study exoplanets that are smaller and further away from their stars than previous techniques allowed.
7: Would Roman be able to detect the Earth from, say, 100 light years away? I mean, would it know that this planet is probably amenable to life?
17: Roman won't be able to do that. However, Roman has an instrument on it called the coronagraph, and this is an instrument built here at JPL, where I'm talking to you from. And a coronagraph is an instrument that blocks the light from a star so that you can see the planet. And the Roman coronagraph will be about 100 to 1,000 times more powerful at blocking starlight than any previous coronagraph flown in space. And it's going to do this by using a number of new technologies together in space for the first time, including small deformable mirrors with thousands of pistons, and you change the shape of these mirrors to correct for any imperfections in the telescope or the optics, so you're not scattering starlight into the detector where you're trying to detect the planet. And so what Roman will be able to do is, for the first time, we'll be able to see a reflected light planet about the size of Jupiter with Roman. But the key here is we're testing these new technologies, and NASA then plans to use these new technologies on a future coronagraph, on a future telescope that we're now calling the Habitable Worlds Observatory. And this more powerful telescope, using these Roman-proved technologies, would have the ability to detect signs of life on an Earth-like planet around a sun-like star if that star was fairly close to us in the universe. So while Roman won't be able to find signs of life, It's within our technological grasp and within, hopefully, my lifetime that we will have that ability to detect signs of life around other planets using these technologies we're proving out on Roman. So for me, this is another really, really exciting aspect of Roman, and one that, you know, I think people who aren't astronomers can get behind, you know, trying to understand, is there life elsewhere in the universe?
7: Did you ever meet Nancy Grace Roman?
17: I never had the pleasure of meeting her, but a number of my colleagues met her, and, you know, she was universally loved and admired, and an incredible advocate for space telescopes. So it's really, I think, fitting that the woman who was perhaps most responsible for making sure that the Hubble Space Telescope happened has a telescope that's 100 or 1,000 times better named after her.
18: Okay, finally, Julie, the moment that the Nancy Grace Roman Telescope is operational, it's up and running, and it's collecting data, you are the senior project scientist. What is the first thing that you do when they say, okay, it's collecting data?
16: You know, people have asked me what I'm most excited about looking for first. And I mean, it's almost like asking me to choose from my favorite children. I mean, I'm not, I can't really do that. I'm just excited to see what Roman is going to show us about the universe for the first time. And I almost don't matter where we point. I just want to see a big Roman image for the first time. I think that's going to be just mind-blowing.
9: Julie McHenry is an astrophysicist at NASA's Goddard Space Flight Center, where she serves as the senior project scientist for the Roman Space Telescope.
7: Jason Rhodes is an astrophysicist and observational cosmologist and the NASA Jet Propulsion Laboratory project scientist for the same instrument. Coming up, I chat about the past and future of astronomy with this guy.
8: It's too easy to think

0: This astronomer needs no introduction, but...
1: Hi, I'm Neil deGrasse Tyson, your personal astrophysicist, and I'm director of New York City's Hayden Planetarium at the American Museum of Natural History.
0: It's always good to chat with Neil. He and I concur that it's no surprise that astronomy and cosmology discoveries are top of your news feed. The public remains enthusiastic about all things space.
1: And that's why, Seth, you know, it's headlines. Is it a new black hole? If we launch a new space telescope, the Nancy Grace Roman Telescope launched successfully, and that made news. Is there science on it yet? No, we're not going to have science for another 6 months. But the fact that we're about to do some new great science with dark matter and dark energy and exoplanets, that's news.
2: As well as being an enthusiastic speaker, Dr. Tyson is a prolific writer. His two books released in 2026 extend a long list of publications, the most recent being Lost in Space, 5,000 Facts for Navigating the Universe. Seth and Neil discussed, astronomer to astronomer, some of those facts and put the Roman Space Telescope in the context of a long evolution of advancements in ever more sophisticated technology. They also talk about how astronomy has changed over their careers. But one thing that hasn't budged, says Dr. Tyson, is astronomy's ability to attract and dazzle the public.
1: People love learning about planets, not just in the abstract, but can they support life? Right now, we're rising through 6,000 exoplanets in the galaxy. 30 years ago, that number was one. Okay, so... That's always a hot topic. The frontier mysteries are always hot. Black holes, dark matter, dark energy. But also, think about it. Let's say you're a geophysicist and you want to attract eighth graders into your field. You can say, geophysics, we study continental drift and volcanoes. Who loves volcanoes? They say, wow, that's cool. Okay, and then any one of us, we the astrophysicist, follows them in the classroom and say, do you like volcanoes? Okay, yeah. On Jupiter's moon Io, it is the most volcanically active object in the solar system. On Mars, there's Olympus Mons, which is the largest volcano in the solar system. It's inactive, but it is the largest. So because astronomy, I think, dabbles in or thrives in extremes, extreme temperature, pressure, time, space, density, we kind of win every contest when it comes down to attracting people to the frontier.
0: One thing that's changed in astronomy is the fact that astronomy is no longer heavily a science that's conducted at a distance, right? I mean, 200 years ago, you could only observe through a telescope if you had one, you know, the moon or Mars or whatever you were interested in. Today, we can go to some of these worlds. So if somebody were to ask you, what's the big change here in the 21st century in astronomy, you know, what would you point to? Would you point to some instruments or would you say the ideas are different?
1: Yeah, I think more about that question than you're probably bargaining for here. So let me edit it down to a simple answer. I think the two greatest advances in the 20th century are two things hardly anyone will say. Most will say, oh, atomic weapons or this. No, the two things. First, electricity. Second, the computer. Okay? Transform civilization. All right. Now, in astronomy, I would say, in the 20th century, we opened up windows to the universe that were not previously known even to Galileo. We opened up radio waves and X-rays and gamma rays and ultraviolet and infrared. These bands of the electromagnetic spectrum, once we figured out that they're there and the universe is talking to us in those bands and we designed detectors, we needed the help of physicists to do this because astronomers are not necessarily the tech heads here. So now all bands of the spectrum are available to us as well as non-electromagnetic bands. We have neutrino telescopes and gravitational wave telescopes. So those are the biggest advances, I would say, in the 20th century and beyond. So now we sit back and let all the languages of the universe arrive at our detectors.
0: Here's another question actually about technology, because when I was a kid, you know, my parents would put me on the train to New York and I would go visit my cousins in Brooklyn, but I would always take the subway to Manhattan to visit the Hayden Planetarium, invariably. And one thing that impressed me

0: every time, particularly as a kid, was the huge Zeiss projector in the center of the room there, you know, projecting images of the sky onto the dome. Has the planetarium changed? I mean, we have all sorts of technology today that we didn't have when the Hayden Planetarium was being built. Has that affected the subject of your planetarium shows in any great way?
1: Yes, entirely. That's a great question, a perceptive question. And I grew up in New York City, so it wasn't just on a special trip to the Hayden Planetarium. It was a major part of my childhood. And yes, the huge Zeiss projector in the middle, which looked like a giant bug, all right? And that was responsible for putting the stars on the night sky. When we rebuilt the place, now a quarter century ago, we updated the Zeiss projector from the Zeiss Model 6 to the Zeiss Model 10, I think it is. And it's way more capable. In fact, it can put things on the dome that are dimmer than your naked eye limit can detect. And you can bring binoculars into the dome and resolve the detail. That's how good it is. So it has deep sky objects that resolve into globular clusters and spiral galaxies with binoculars. Around the same time, all data are becoming digital. In the 1990s into the 2000s, this is what made Hubble so significant on the landscape of people's awareness and appreciation of astronomy, because everyone was getting a computer in the late 1980s, early 1990s. Hubble comes around and is producing digital pictures made available through NASA. Every third person's screensaver or desktop pattern was a Hubble image. What am I getting at? That now that we're in the digital era, we have digital data on where, not only where everything is in the sky, but how far away it is. Load that into a computer, have a fisheye lens where you reverse project through it, sending an image onto a dome, and now it's not, oh, will I be able to see the constellations of the night sky when I go to the planetarium? Yes, my son, my daughter, but you'll also be able to visit them. Will I see other galaxies? Yes, but you'll go to the other side of those galaxies. You will go to the beginning of the universe itself. So once you add the time dimension to this, it's no longer just tell me about the constellations and the constellation lore. Once you can visit the stars and the constellations, you can say, oh, where was the first exoplanet? It's that star over there. Let's go there. You are not using the Zeiss projector for any of that. We pull out the Zeiss only when we're doing a pure night sky talk. But when we go to the frontier, the moving frontier of astrophysics, we've got the digital projectors. And we maintain, I have an entire person whose business card is manager of the digital universe.
0: Yeah, that's certainly new. I mean, again, going back a century or two, right? All the data was on photographic plates, glass plates that were in somebody's, you know, cabinet in their office somewhere, and you didn't know where it was, and probably they didn't know where it was either after some point, but, you know, you couldn't get to it. That accessibility obviously leads to maybe citizen science projects or whatever. I mean, it really is a difference when anybody can get to the data. But sometimes I feel as if all the profound discoveries have already been made. And if someone's sitting next to you on the bus, and they say, so, you know, what have we learned in the past, I don't know, 10, 20 years that's profoundly important? You know, what would you say to that?
1: Yeah, it's too easy to think that all the good stuff has already been done. All right. Of course, they thought that 120 years ago. There's nothing more to be discovered in physics. We've got, you know, electricity, thermodynamics, gravitation. We've got optics. And we're done here. There's just some clouds on the horizon. We're just worrying about the next decimal place in our measurements. And within five years, the quantum would be discovered. Another couple of years later, special theory of relativity would be discovered. E equals mc squared. In another 10 years, the expanding universe, and that our galaxy is not even alone in the expanding universe. Oh my gosh. So I am not going to be that guy that says, I'm content in what we know. There's nothing left to discover. Because add up dark matter and dark energy as forces on this universe, and it's 96% of what's driving the universe. And all of our biology, chemistry, and physics that we know and love, that we learned out of textbooks in all of our classrooms, all of that is less than 5% of what's actually happening in the universe. So I don't know what the next discovery will be, but I would like to think that it'll give us some headway into this 95% that we don't know about. And what a privilege it is to know so much about the universe that we can quantify our ignorance. That's a special place to be when you think about it.
0: Yeah, and I must say it's somehow uplifting to know that this subject is so deep, in the sense that you never get to the bottom, right? That there's always something new to discover. At least that's been the case so far in the first 300,000 years of Homo sapiens, right?
1: Well, so there's this document from 1945 or 46, written by the equivalent of today's science advisor to the president. His name is Vannevar Bush, science advisor to Truman, and I think later to Eisenhower. But he published this document called Science, the Endless Frontier, informed by what role science played in our health, our wealth, and our security going into and coming out of the Second World War. But to even think of it as an endless frontier, that took some foresight. And he wasn't even a scientist. He was like a policy wonk and with a science background. So my poetic version of that reality is that as the area of our knowledge grows, so too does the perimeter of our ignorance. And that's just a statement of how it's always been.
0: Well, finally, Neil, let me ask you about the perennially popular topic amongst the public, and that is black holes. People are fascinated by black holes, but is there anything to be said about black holes that hasn't been said?
1: Yeah, I think so. Oh, by the way, I disagree with you. It's not black holes, it's aliens that people ask most about. It's a close second to aliens. Okay.
0: Well, aliens are my day job, so, you know.
1: Gotcha.
0: Okay. They don't always ask about that.
1: So black holes, kids are intrigued by them, I think, for the same reasons they're intrigued by T-Rex, because both of them can eat you. What we don't know is what's going on inside a black hole. The equations suggest that a whole new space-time opens up in front of you on the other side of the black hole, as the future history of the universe you just left unfolds before your very eyes. This is really exotic thinking. The equations allow it, and how are we going to test it? Seth, you want to be the first one to go in a black hole? You ain't coming out. So how are you going to even report your results?
0: Yeah,
1: so,
0: it'd be a bit of a stretch.
1: I see what you did there. You can be spaghettified falling into a black hole. In fact, I composed a poem about that. May I recite it if I remember it?
0: Of course.
1: Okay. On a feet first dive to this cosmic abyss, you will not survive because you will not miss. The tidal forces of gravity will create quite a calamity when you're stretched head to toe. Are you sure you want to go? That's all. That's a separate book that I wrote. I had a column called Merlin. It's Merlin's Tour of the Universe. It's in that book. But anyhow, so I think what's inside a black hole is still a mystery. We're still trying to hash that out. General relativity, which gives us black holes in the first place, fails in the center of the black hole, at that singularity. It's been playfully described as the place where God divides by zero. If you remember your math class, you're not supposed to divide by zero. The equation blows up, such as what happens to Einstein's equations at the center of a black hole. But otherwise, we're doing gangbusters. We're measuring colliding black holes and the ripple in the fabric of space-time that it sends out, measured by the Laser Interferometer Gravitational Wave Observatory, LIGO, sensibly abbreviated. Nobel Prize has been given for those measurements. And I don't know the latest, thousands of mergers. Black holes colliding with black holes colliding with neutron stars colliding with neutron stars. All these places are extraordinary and extreme sort of endpoints of what matter does under the influence of gravity. So, yeah, I think they'll always be a fascinating topic. And I'm told Disney is remaking their original movie, when was it, from the mid-70s, late-70s, The Black Hole, which by my measure is one of the 10 worst movies ever made. So I really hope to get an actual advisor on this at the time. I remember coming out of high school, I saw the movie, I said, I could have advised a bit. Call me Disney next time. Okay. They clearly had no advisors whatsoever. And so I hope they do better this time around.
0: Well, Neil, I want to thank you very much for speaking to us today, because it's been, as expected, extraordinarily interesting, also informative, and, you know, makes me think about things that, you know, I don't think about all the time, even though I'm in the field of astronomy. So there you go. Thanks again very much for being with us, and we hope to talk to you again.
1: And thanks, Seth. It's been too long. We should hang out again. We used to hang out every couple of years. We'd find some excuse. Let's try to do that again.
0: I'm all for it.
2: Neil deGrasse Tyson is an astrophysicist and the director of New York City's Hayden Planetarium at the American Museum of Natural History. And he is the author of Lost in Space, 5,000 Facts for Navigating the Universe. Coming up, we are drawn further into black holes when a new bizarre discovery suggests that not just galaxies, but even some stars have these monster objects at their cores.
3: It doesn't look like a normal star, right? Like the sun, we just had the solar eclipse, and we could all see the sun looks like a perfect, you know, circle. This would be like a big blob of gas that becomes much more unstable, much more dynamic.
0: This episode of Big Picture Science is a coup de grace in space.

0: We've heard about a couple of revolutionary instruments used to peer into the cosmos, the pioneering Hubble Space Telescope that launched from Kennedy Space Center in 1990, and the Nancy Grace Roman Space Telescope that was rolled to the Florida launch pad in August 2026. This next space telescope was sent skyward from South America. It too has fans.
1: It is hands down my favorite telescope.
2: Quite a statement considering others in the running. NASA's flagship James Webb Space Telescope blasted off from the Guiana Space Center in 2021 aboard a rocket provided by ESA, the European Space Agency. It gives us images orders of magnitude better than those of Hubble.
1: So the thing that it does is that it's extremely sensitive, and so we can see extremely faint sources, and we can see extremely red sources. So we can see wavelengths we've never explored before, and it just opens up a huge realm of possibilities. Hi, I'm Anna de Graaf, and I'm an astronomer at the Max Planck Institute for Astronomy.
0: You know, Molly, what Dr. de Graaf says about red sources can mean one of two things. Either the source is actually red, I mean, that's its color, or it's very far away. Now, in this case, the Webb telescope can look back billions of years, and in fact, to within only a few million years of the beginning of the universe. And because the universe is expanding, things that are very far away are, well, they're expanding away from us. They're moving away from us. And because of the Doppler shift, that means they're also very red. To observe it, of course, you need a telescope that can observe at very red wavelengths, infrared wavelengths. Now, one of the most exciting things for astronomers is to discover new objects, you know, objects that they never knew existed. And some of these objects can be quite violent. That certainly is the case with black holes. They can violently suck in nearby gas, even stars. But what Dr. de Graaf and her team found using the James Webb telescope was something even more bizarre than these gas gobblers. They believe they discovered a kind of black hole star hybrid, a black hole star.
1: So the name actually came from our previous work where we showed for two objects individually that unambiguously we could not fit it with any other galaxy model or any other black hole model. And we showed that it has to have these sort of quasi-stellar properties, except that it is so much more luminous than a normal star is. And so we kind of hypothesized that the only objects in the universe that we know can produce so much luminosity are accreting black holes. So black holes that are growing rapidly and are consuming gas from their surroundings. As the gas falls into the black hole, a lot of energy is released. And so that is the light that we actually see.
2: Anna de Graaf told Roland Pease that the discovery may change our understanding of how we get supermassive black holes. Now, we know that these monsters are in the center of galaxies, but we've not understood how they were formed. So her discovery and that of her team might answer that question. And it all began with something seemingly ordinary, when the Webb telescope picked up unusually intense pinpoints of red light, but they didn't shine the way ordinary red-shifted stars do. Unlike them, these pinpoints of red had no blue light.
1: First of all, the colors are very peculiar because they are extremely red. And the other thing is the morphology. So they're really point-like, almost like a star. And those have now turned into one of the biggest debates, I think, in the scientific literature at the moment.
3: I mean, it sort of sounds like, well, what else can you learn from a dot? But one of the things you can tell from the James Webb Space Telescope is you can look at the colours, like you say, of these. You can break the colours down into a lot of detail. And that's where you're getting a lot of your clues?
1: Yes, that's right. And one of the biggest advances of JWST actually over Hubble is that it can do what we call spectroscopy. And so what that means is that you split the light into kind of like a rainbow, except that we don't see the blue part of the rainbow, but only the reddest colours of the rainbow. And so what it gives you is a very detailed color information on the source you're looking at. And every source in the universe has its own unique spectrum, we call it. It's sort of like a color fingerprint of an object. And based on that, we get a lot of information on what sort of elements are in there, what the velocities are of, say, the gas in these sources. And so it gives us a huge, important constraint on what physically the objects actually are that we're looking at.
3: So talk me through a bit what that tells us with these little red dots. In terms of, you can work out their temperature, can you? For example, you can work out their composition.
1: Yeah, so the spectra of the little red dots are truly unlike anything we've seen before. And so what we do learn is we see a few very important features. So on the one hand, we see almost no UV light, so no blue light.
3: No high energy light in a sense.
1: Yeah, so not as much high energy. And then at a very specific wavelength, all of a sudden we see a lot of emission, and then it extends all the way into the red. This very specific wavelength is something we call the Balmer limit. And this is a transition in the hydrogen atom. So it's a feature that hydrogen produces under certain conditions, certain temperatures and certain densities.
3: Talk me through that.
1: Yeah, so hydrogen gas, when it's very warm, so sort of 5 to 10,000 Kelvin, so kind of a bit hotter than the sun.
3: I was going to say that's more than warm.
1: It is, yeah, for astronomers it's warm. For the normal person, it's pretty hot. So it's kind of like the sun. And density is also actually kind of similar to the sun, like the outer parts of the sun. And so it's something we see in the spectrum. And so what this means is that we see direct evidence for very dense, almost stellar-like emission in these little red dots.
3: And it's coming from hydrogen. So this is hot hydrogen that's radiating the light that you're seeing, you're telling me.
1: Yes, that's what we're... So we see unambiguous evidence for that. And the other clue that we see is that we see a lot of red light, but the red light also kind of tapers off towards very red wavelengths. And this is a very important clue, because again, actually, if we take the sun or other stars as an analogy, this is what stars do as well. They radiate the most at a specific wavelength, and then there's some emission coming from other wavelengths, but it tapers off on both sides. And so this is what we call black body emission. And so the little red dots all show emission like that as well. So it's like having something that is looks like a star, but it's 10 billion times more luminous.
3: Oh, right. 10 billion. Sorry, you've raced past that. 10 billion times more luminous. So it's sort of like a star, but it's way too bright, you're saying.
1: Exactly. So it's a really bizarre type of object. So it's not exactly like a star, obviously, right? Because a normal star cannot become that luminous. And this is one of the reasons why these sources have sparked so much excitement, because it's something that it's totally new to us.
3: I mean, the reason I wanted to talk to you was because of this idea of black hole stars, which is, I think, one of the favourite explanations for these little red dots. So these would be, well, how do you combine black holes and stars?
1: Yeah, that's a very good question. The idea is that we might have a growing black hole, but then embedded in this very, very dense gas, that's lit up essentially by this accreting black hole and then starts to shine a bit like a star.
3: Give me a sense of the sort of geometry of this. So you've got a black hole in the middle, I take it, which is... Well, they don't really have a size, but they...
1: Small, yeah.
3: So there's a lot of mass in the middle, and then around that you're saying there's hydrogen in various forms.
1: Yeah, so the size of the system, roughly, that we're thinking of, is about 1,000 times the distance between the Earth and the Sun. So it is very large.
3: It's a big fuzzy ball.
1: Yes, it is not at all... This is why I say it doesn't look like a normal star, right? Like the Sun, we just had the solar eclipse, and we could all see the sun looks like a perfect, circle until the moon passes in front and you see some fuzzy stuff on the edges. This would be like a way scaled up version and becomes very, this is a big blob of gas that becomes much more unstable and much more dynamic.
3: And this hydrogen is falling in on the black hole, and that's what's sort of causing the heat, is that right?
1: That is roughly our hypothesis. It's actually very hard to truly know what's going on the inside, and because the dense gas you have to think of as kind of a very thick blanket or a very thick curtain that is obscuring our view of what is happening on the inside of this source.
3: Oh, so what you're seeing is, as it were, the shield around the outside of it.
1: Exactly, yes.
3: You can't see directly the action.
1: No, we cannot pierce through And so actually, some people have said that maybe there's not even a black hole at all at the center. And maybe we are actually looking at just a giant star, what we call a supermassive star. Those have been proposed theoretically before, but never observed.
3: But you're seeing this cloud of hydrogen gas outside, which is what? That's absorbing the heat from inside and then re-radiating it, and that's what you're getting, a sort of secondary effect.
1: Yeah, there. How we call that in practice is we call it reprocessing. And so, yeah, there are high energy photons at the center, and then it gets scattered through this gas. And as it does so, the light essentially gets reddened.
3: Right. I've given you the sense of the scale of the thing, the size. What about the mass? I mean, how much What kind of a black hole is it at the middle of it all, do you think?
1: That is a very good question, and we truly do not know. So currently the estimates range all the way from 1,000 solar masses to 100 million.
3: Wow.
1: And so that's quite... So really, it's astronomers saying we have no idea. But of course, you need to remember that you have, if you have an accreting black hole there, the material will get consumed very rapidly. And so you do need some sort of larger reservoir likely to sort of sustain this object if it lives longer.
3: I mean, these dots, are they in galaxies? Because this is a time when the first galaxies are being made. So are they associated? Are they in galaxies? Are they like the black holes that we have ultimately, you know, in our own galaxy, the supermassive one that we have in the middle of ours, and you see another galaxy?
1: Yeah, that is another important question. And so there has been speculation on whether, you know, this could be actually the host galaxy that this source lives in. But it means it's a very small galaxy. And so we think this has to be associated with a very early phase of galaxy formation. I think one of the most exciting possibilities, and I think that's also where a lot of excitement in the community comes from, is the fact that we could be witnessing essentially the birth of the central black hole of galaxies. Like, you know, the Milky Way has Sagittarius A star, which is 1 million solar masses, and we don't know when that formed exactly. And so we could actually be witnessing sort of, you know, the hearts of galaxies in formation in the very early universe. And that is exciting because we actually don't know where supermassive black holes come from. This has been a major open question for decades. And so this could be a very important piece of the puzzle.
3: Absolutely. I mean, that's what I was wondering, because if you're just starting out with a soup of sort of hydrogen that's been invented in the Big Bang, it's got to clump up and come together somehow to make both the black holes and stars. You're saying that this could be part of the process of how the first big black holes were building themselves.
1: Yeah, so we see, at least in the nearby universe, we see that most galaxies have a supermassive black hole in their center. In the early universe, we also see actually supermassive black holes quite commonly. And there has been a long-standing question of how do you form, you know, such a massive black hole, actually, especially in the early universe, in not a lot of time. And so the little red dots come in two ways, really. On the one hand, it provides a mechanism to form what we call the seed. This can be in a few different ways. One of them is a direct collapse of like a gas cloud, but there are other mechanisms you can imagine. And then the second is that because it is wrapped up in this dense gas, we actually also think that it corresponds to a phase of very rapid growth. And so not only do you form the seed, but you also have this period of very, very rapid growth that will get you to a more massive black hole.
3: What I'm getting from you is you've got some absolutely intriguing clues that point to some pretty solid facts, but so much detail you still want to work out.
1: For sure, yes. It's a fun puzzle. I mean, there are a lot of open questions. We spent the past few years really, first of all, ruling out what these sources are not. And I think we've now reached this stage where we have proven that we are looking at a new class of objects. And only then can you take the next step and really start to ask these detailed questions. So yeah, there is an exciting couple of years ahead.
3: That's brilliant. Anna de Graaf, thank you so much for talking to us.
1: Thank you.
0: Anna de Graaf is an astronomer at the Max Planck Institute for Astronomy.

0: This show would not be possible without its luminous stars, senior producer Gary Niederhoff, producers Brian Edwards and Shannon Rose Geary, and consultants Sikon Akbon and Roland Pease. I am the executive producer of Big Picture Science, Molly Bentley.
1: And I'm astronomer Seth Shostak. We'd like to give a big thanks to our listeners and to our Patreon supporters.
0: The original music in the show is by Dewey DeLay and June Miyake, and this episode of Big Picture Science that examines how a remarkable new telescope may change our view of the cosmos is called A Coup de Grace in Space.
2: What's in a name? A name is an identity, its meaning, and history. Washington State is full of such meaning and history. From the towering beauty of Tahoma to the serene waters of the Puget Sound, we will delve into the meanings of the names of the places that define our city, region, and state. This is our history. This is our sound. Marion. This rural community is on the west side of the old Buckley to Sumner Highway in northern Pierce County. The district got its name from Mary McHugh and Mary Chamberlain, who were early residents. Since there were several places named Marysville, the name Marion was chosen and is still in use for a grange and a water district. The Marion Post Office was opened April 2, 1883 and closed August 31, 1944. 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
1: Want to be a part of Tacoma history? 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
2: From Feature Story News in London, I'm Stuart Smith. Iran's security chief has rejected negotiations with the United States, saying there will be no talks until Tehran's conditions are met, rebuffing an offer made on Monday by US President Donald Trump to hold discussions at ending the war. The rejection comes as a newly published Pentagon report reveals the conflict has caused a significant shortfall in American munitions, contradicting repeated assurances from President Trump and Defense Secretary Pete Hegseth that there's no supply problem. The president said in recent weeks that the U.S. has virtually unlimited ammunition. Nick Harper reports from Washington.
3: This is a special report put together by the Pentagon's Inspector General. It speaks about the shortfall of munitions, but also bottlenecks in supply chains to try and replenish those munitions. And of course, that comes off the back of repeated denials from the President, Donald Trump, and the Defense Secretary, Pete Hegseth, that really there is a problem at all. We have heard from Donald Trump in just the last few weeks saying that the US has virtually unlimited amounts of ammunition. Well, clearly that is not the case.
2: Italian fighter jets on NATO's Baltic Air Policing Mission have shot down a drone over central Lithuania, the first time an unmanned aircraft has been intercepted in the country's airspace. The drone entered from neighboring Belarus and spent around 30 minutes in Lithuanian airspace. The shootdown was not the only flashpoint between NATO forces this week. There's also been a confrontation between Russia and Denmark, as Will Denslow reports from Brussels.
4: Denmark report that it was conducting a routine monitoring incident involving one of its helicopters following a Russian warship. Now, it says that this warship then fired flares at that helicopter, something that Prime Minister Mette Frederiksen describes as reckless. We have heard from Russian officials weighing in on the issue. They say that it was the helicopter that was acting provocatively and that it was reckless behavior on the part of the Danes. All these incidents, while separate in nature, all tie into a broad concern shared by both the European Union here in Brussels as well as NATO members that more needs to be done to counter these coordinated Russian hybrid threats.
2: Prince Harry and Meghan Markle have moved their children to a new school in England over security concerns. It's understood Archie and Lilibet have switched just days into the new school term after safety fears were raised about their school run. Meanwhile, the body which oversees royal and VIP security in Britain is to review whether Harry and Meghan should receive publicly funded support now they're living in the UK. Business Secretary Jonathan Reynolds says it's right that their security is being freshly assessed.
5: There are rules in place, systems in place, to make sure people in public life are protected. I'm sure they'll apply in this case.
6: With FSN Spotlight, I'm Simon Marks. Today, as Prime Minister Mark Carney of Canada says he wants his country to forge closer ties with the European Union, and after a weekend that saw leaders of BRICS meeting in India and claiming their group will play an ever larger role on the world stage, we hear again from Charles Kupchan, senior fellow at America's Council on Foreign Relations and a professor of international affairs at Georgetown University. He has new thoughts on where the world is heading.
7: We're headed toward a decentered world without a captain, without an anchor, without a country that is calling the shots. And so I believe that in this next world, as it materializes, regional groupings will matter more. Groupings like ASEAN, the Gulf Cooperation Council, the Arab League, the European Union. We are already seeing these bodies become more important sites of governance. And rather than resist this, I think we have to go with the flow and make the most of a process in which power is diffusing, increasing the importance of regions, build capacity in those regions, and begin the conversation about how to ensure cooperation across these different regional groupings.
6: He spoke to Foreign Policy magazine, where you can read his upcoming essay on how to save global order. With FSN Spotlight, I'm Simon Marks.
2: To recap the top stories, Iran's security chief has rejected negotiations with the United States, saying there will be no talks until Tehran's conditions are met, rebuffing an offer made by the US president. Italian fighter jets on NATO's Baltic Air Policing Mission have shot down a drone over central Lithuania, the first time an unmanned aircraft has been intercepted in the country's airspace. And Prince Harry and Meghan Markle have moved their children to a new school in England over security concerns. That's the latest feature story news. Stuart Smith reporting.
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10: This is the man in black here for the Roma Wine Company of Fresno, California, to introduce this weekly half hour of Suspense. Tonight in Hollywood, Roma brings you the young American actor whose sensational rise to stardom has been unparalleled in recent seasons, Mr. Alan Ladd. The suspense play which stars Alan Ladd and which is produced and directed by William Spear is called The One-Way Ride to Nowhere. So with this play, and with the performance of Mr. Ladd as an adventurous young man named Tom Dwyer, Roma Wines again hope to keep you in suspense.

0: ladies and gentlemen, the thrill of a lifetime. 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We give you the breathtaking dip over Moonlight Bay. 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How many good looking?
1: 2 tickets.
0: 2 it is.
2: Now listen, Tom, is this really necessary?
1: What's the matter with you? Come on, you scared?
2: Well, I just don't like these things, that's all. I never have.
1: Don't be silly. It's no worse than riding to a stick-up in a prowl car.
2: Yeah? Well, I never liked that either.
1: Go on, get in.
2: Oh, no, not in the last seat. That is definitely out.
1: Okay. So we'll ride in the last seat the next time when you're over your stage fright.
2: You'll ride in the last seat the next time. For me, this is strictly a one-shot proposition, and don't expect anything different.
3: I've got your safety belt, Mac. Everybody got their safety belt buckled? Okay, folks, you're on.
2: Hey, Tom, are we still alive?
1: Well, can't you tell?
3: All right, folks, who's going to ride again?
1: What do you say, Benny? Want to try it again?
2: Are you crazy?
1: Come on. It'll do you good.
2: Don't tell me. This thing is a menace to health and sanity. What did I tell you? Look, there's a guy passed out back there.
3: Come on. Yeah? Snap out of it. Hey, come on. Get up, mister. Hey, somebody give me a hand with this guy.
1: Here. Come here, I'll help you.
3: All right, you get his legs. I'll take his head. Oh, I don't know why guys ride this thing if they're going to pull a fade out.
1: Uh-oh. This guy didn't pull any fade out.
3: Yeah, well, he ain't exactly the life of the party.
1: You're right there, pal. He's dead.
3: He's what?
1: He's dead.
3: Holy gee. Hey, well, I better call the boss. All right, folks. You'll just have to step outside the gates, please.
4: Wait, I'm sorry.
3: There's been a little accident here. Everybody out, please. Go on, everybody out.
5: Hey. What's the matter, Johnny?
3: A guy passed out. The man there says he's dead.
5: Oh, Frank. Every season it's something. Please, folks, outside the gate, please.
3: Yeah, go on.
6: All right, stand back there. Stand back, everybody.
7: What's the matter, Terry?
5: That guy just died on us.
7: Yeah, how come?
5: I don't know. This man here looked him over.
7: How do you know he's dead? You a doctor?
1: No, officer, but it's not too hard to tell.
7: Where is he?
3: Back in the last seat.
7: Come on, keep the mob outside, will you, Terry?
5: Sure. Come on, break it up now, will you? Break it up.
7: This the guy?
3: Yeah.
7: Looks like it must have been heart failure.
1: It doesn't look to me like heart failure.
7: Say, who are you?
1: Dwyer's the name, Tom Dwyer.
7: Yeah? Well,
5: Hey, I never seen this dead guy. He never bought a ticket for me.
1: That's right, he never had a ticket.
5: You mean he rode for free? How could he?
1: He rode for free, all right.
7: Say, how come you know so much about this?
1: Me? Oh, I'm just kind of nosy. Hey, you.
3: Yeah?
1: Do you remember seeing this man get on the car?
3: How do I know? They get on, they get off. I just work here.
1: Don't you remember that my friend and I were going to get in that last seat, and then we didn't?
2: Hey, that's right.
7: Hey, who's this?
1: Ben Duffy's a friend of mine.
7: Yeah?
1: Yeah. Now listen, my friend and I were the last ones to get in that car. We were going to take the last seat, and then we didn't. And the car pulled out. And when it pulled out, that last seat was empty.
3: Mm. Hey, that's right. That last seat was empty. This dead guy never even got on the car.
1: Yeah. Now you're getting someplace.
7: All right, Dick Tracy, I'm listening. A roller coaster car starts out from this platform all hunky-dory and rips around the tracks about 90 miles an hour. And when it gets back here, there's a dead guy on it that wasn't on it when it started. How do you think he got on there? Dropped out of the sky?
1: Well, figure it out for yourself, pal. If he wasn't in the car when it started, then someplace along the line he was dumped on it. And guys who have been dumped are generally guys who have been murdered.
8: Murder is a rude and terrible customer always. But seldom indeed has this unwelcome guest intruded more incongruously than on this particular evening when he chose to be the extra passenger on a roller coaster ride. Alan Ladd is our star of suspense in Robert L. Richards' story, The One-Way Ride to Nowhere. You have heard the prologue for tonight's tale of suspense. Before we return to Ocean City, the scene of our drama, let's take you for a moment to a pleasant spot to the south.
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8: 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A tale well calculated to keep you in suspense.
2: Hey, Tom, where you been? We're all supposed to be waiting in here for the chief of police.
1: I'm making a phone call, that's all.
2: Anybody I know?
1: Jefferson Hotel. Do you know him?
2: Huh? Hey, what's this all about?
1: Oh, about $400,000 and a lot of people's lives.
2: Uh-oh. Here comes the chief now.
10: All right, quiet, everybody. Chief Haynes wants to say something to you.
11: A man died under peculiar circumstances on the Ocean City roller coaster tonight. And all of you here were either on the car in which the body was found or in the immediate vicinity, like on the platform. Now, cause of death has not yet been determined. But all of you might be needed as witnesses. So we want to know where to get a hold of you. Have all these people been identified and left locations where they can be reached?
12: Yes, sir.
11: Well, then that's all. You can go now.
1: Oh, Chief Haynes.
11: Well?
1: I'd like to ask a couple of questions.
11: Are these the two fellows you told me about, Johnson?
12: Yes, sir.
11: You're a pretty inquisitive young fellow, aren't you?
1: Well, that's my business. By the way, Chief Haynes, haven't we met somewhere before?
11: Not that I know of. What did you want to ask about?
1: Well, for one thing, you said just now that the cause of death had not yet been determined.
11: That's right. The man was blue in the face and apoplectic, but there were no marks of violence on the body. The coroner's working on it now.
1: Maybe the coroner should look at the man's neck.
11: At what?
1: At his neck.
11: Listen, you're no doctor, neither am I. The coroner of this city knows his business.
1: Okay, Haynes, okay. I just thought I might save him a little time.
11: Well, you're wasting my time. If you think I'm going to give you an inside track so that you can go to this poor man's family with some sales talk that you can help him get some kind of a legal action.
1: Oh, he's got a family, has he?
11: Yeah, he's got a family. Now get out of here.
1: Mm-hmm. And his name is Richard Elliston Brighton, and he's a professor of psychology, and he comes from Chicago, right?
11: So you went through his pockets before my men got there.
1: Now, did I say that?
11: Listen to me, young fella. You know entirely too much about this case for your own good. You're from Chicago, too, aren't you?
1: That's right.
11: What are you doing here?
1: On a vacation, visiting my friend here.
11: Well, you better take it. Oh, hello, Doc. What about it?
13: Murder. He was strangled.
11: Strangled?
13: Mm-hmm. We got a good look at him. We found a thin red mark around his neck. He was strangled with something like picture wire.
1: Now, isn't that a funny way for a middle-aged professor to be knocked off?
13: Yeah, funny way for anybody to be knocked off.
1: And isn't it a funny thing for a professor of psychology with a family and all to be way out here all alone, so far from home, hanging around an amusement park?
11: No funnier than what you're doing, hanging around here. And that's quite a coincidence, by the way, Mr. Tom Dwyer of Chicago.
1: Chicago's a big place, Chief Haynes. Lots of people live there.
13: Say, Chief, what I think of it, here's the stuff we took out of his pockets. And nothing much, wallet and a few things and... dropped something there.
1: I got it.
11: Hand that over, Dwyer.
1: Well, well, well. A souvenir postcard. Sheila Kennedy, Ocean City. Hey, she's quite a cutie, too.
11: I said hand it over. It's material evidence.
1: Sure, sure, sure. Here you are. One of the local tent show girls, I take it. Know anything about her, Chief?
11: Now, listen, Dwyer. I got enough on you already to hold you on suspicion. Take my advice and keep your nose out of this.
2: Come on, Tom. This isn't doing you any good.
1: Yeah, that's right, Ben. And anyway, we got a date with a lady.
10: luscious. They're delightful and they're daring. The most gorgeous girls.
1: Hey,
10: Bud,
1: can we go in now?
2: Yeah, what did she say?
7: What's that?
1: I said, can we go in now?
7: Oh, yeah. Okay, fellas, down there, the second door. I told her about you and she says it's okay.
1: Thanks.
7: Make it snappy. She goes out in a couple of minutes. They're lovely. They're luscious.
1: Room of her own. Sheila must be all right.
2: Hey, I thought you said this was business.
1: It is. Wait out here, will you, Ben?
2: Oh, so when it's dames, I wait outside.
1: I said this was business.
12: I don't know you.
1: Well, maybe we've both been missing something.
12: How did you know I came from Chicago? You'd never have got in if you hadn't pulled that.
1: It was a good guess, wasn't it?
12: Well, I don't know you and I don't want to know you, so beat it.
1: Now, look, Sheila. I didn't come here to cause you any trouble. My name's Tom Dwyer, and I...
12: Are you going to leave, or do I call the bouncer?
1: Sheila, a man was murdered in the amusement park tonight.
12: Murdered?
1: Well, hadn't you heard?
12: Everybody has, but I didn't know it was...
1: He was from Chicago, too. And Sheila, he had your picture in his pocket.
12: My picture?
1: That's right.
12: So what? There must be 50,000 old goats from one end of this country to the other with my picture in their pockets. They sell them at the show.
1: How do you know how old he was?
12: I don't. I was only...
1: Professor Brighton didn't come around in the last 2 or 3 days to talk to you about anything, did he, Sheila?
12: No. I don't even know what you're talking about. You got no right to question me.
1: You know what I think, Sheila?
12: I don't know, and I don't care.
1: I think you're in a tough spot, and you'd like to be out of it. Only you don't know quite how.
12: Well, what if I am?
1: Well, maybe I can help you.
12: Nobody can help me.
1: This is murder, Sheila. That's not so good.
12: What's your angle in all this?
1: I wouldn't kid you. I'm a private detective. I make my living in things like this. Aside from that, and as a general rule, I just don't like murder.
12: Listen, mister, what'd you say your name was?
1: Dwyer. Tom to you.
12: All right. I don't know why, but you seem like a nice guy.
1: I am. Wait till you know me better.
12: Might have been nice at that, but keep out of this. It's for your own good. You'll get nothing but grief.
1: What kind of grief?
12: The worst kind there is. You saw what happened to the professor. Poor guy. Get out of the amusement park. Get out of Ocean City and stay out.
1: Thanks, Sheila. Maybe you're right.
12: I know I'm right.
1: But I'm in kind of deep already. Is there anything particular I should look out for?
10: Come on, Sheila. You're on.
12: Okay. Listen, Tom, just remember, that roller coaster isn't the only one-way ride to nowhere around here.
1: One-way ride to nowhere.
2: Yeah, what did she mean by that?
1: It was a tip-off, Ben.
2: Maybe.
14: They're red hot, they're all hot.
2: One-way ride to nowhere, huh? That's what the professor got all right for free, but how?
1: He was dumped on.
2: I still say how.
1: Well, that little problem doesn't bother me, but...
14: The one and only, the bulletproof automobile that took three men on a one-way ride to nowhere.
1: Yeah. One-way ride to nowhere.
14: Gentlemen, our show is about to begin.
15: Hey, I think it's around there to the right.
1: Yeah. Bulletproof automobile.
15: Huh? Where?
1: That tent show next to the roller coaster. Take it easy now.
15: Okay, but
1: Then you worry me sometimes. Did you know this thing was here?
2: Well, it wasn't here last week. How am I supposed to know what you want? If you tell a guy something once in a while, it wouldn't...
1: Suppose you never heard of Wires McGuire either.
2: No?
1: Skip it. This guy's going into his routine again.
14: Ladies and gentlemen, step right up. Inside you will see the actual bulletproof automobile in which the famous Jarvis gang sped from the scene of the $400,000 Springfield mail robbery. The most daring holdup in modern times. Now, this is the very limousine in which they were pursued for 50 miles. Three of them died. The fourth became a raving maniac on that last fatal one-way ride to nowhere. Step right in, ladies and gentlemen. A new show is about.
1: Benny, now I know I'm right.
2: Is this what you came down here for?
1: Not exactly, but there's been some funny talk lately about this mail robbery job in some funny place.
2: I still don't get it. There were four guys in on that, three of them dead and the others in the bug house. That kind of closes the books, don't it?
1: I'll give you a little tip, Benny. They never found the money.
2: Huh?
1: And the insurance company's got a standing offer of a 10% reward.
2: $40,000.
14: Step right over, gents.

0: That the minute I found out that I had a turkey, I went out and found me a sucker, but quick.
1: Well, how did you find him?
0: I didn't exactly find him. He come by, you see. He's making some sort of a collection for some cop's museum. Capone's bulletproof car, Dillinger's artillery. You know, I got my price, though.
1: Oh, no, it's not too bad, Benny.
2: Hmm? Oh, yeah, sure it is.
0: What's too bad about it?
1: Well, to tell you the truth, we're making sort of a collection ourselves for a big New York exhibitor. And
2: sure.
1: I thought maybe we could do a little business.
0: Oh, I'm sorry, mister. I just closed the deal tonight. If you'd only come around just a couple hours sooner, you...
1: Well, do you suppose this man you sold the car to would be reinterested in selling at the right price?
0: Yeah, I don't know. It'd cost you plenty, though. Confidentially, he paid me $1,000, cash.
1: Hmm. Well, where could we find this guy?
0: Well, he should be here any minute. He's going to pick up the papers and things. Hey, you want to come out in back and wait from there? I was just going to knock off anyway.
1: Well, thanks.
3: I know, but he's...
0: You know, I had a hunch maybe I should have held on. How's a guy supposed to know in this crazy business? Here you are.
1: Wow. Quite a cozy little place you got here.
0: That's all right. Sit down. Make yourself at home.
1: Hey. Hey, what's that?
0: Huh? Oh, them roller coasters. The tunnel goes right under the floor here. It's enough to drive you nuts.
1: Yeah, I can imagine. That door over there must open up right where the tunnel comes out, huh?
0: I guess it does at that. I never looked. It's all nailed up.
2: Hey, there used to be another wing on this building in the old days, wasn't there? That was a door to it.
0: It might have been. Yeah, I guess it was.
1: Say, does this Mr.
0: The guy I sold the car to, McGuire.
1: McGuire.
0: Yeah.
1: Oh, does he have sort of a business manager with him or anybody like that?
0: Well, he's had a couple of guys with him once in a while. I really didn't pay no attention.
1: I suppose he's been hanging around here fairly steady the last few days, huh?
0: In and out, you know. He ought to be here any minute. Oh, here he is now.
4: What's the matter?
3: I don't.
0: Hello, Mr. McGuire. We was just talking about you.
4: Yeah? Who was?
0: Me and these two gentlemen. They wanted to see you about...
4: Was this the guy that came to see you, Sheila?
3: I don't know.
1: Sure I am, Sheila. Come on, tell him.
3: Well, I guess that's him.
4: Okay. You can run along to the hotel, honey.
3: Ed, listen. Please don't.
4: Do like I tell you. Harry, you stay here with me.
5: Okay, Ed.
0: I got all your papers and things, Mr. McGuire. Everything's here in this envelope.
4: Thanks. And what'd you two fellas want to see me about?
1: Just a little business proposition. My name's Tom Dwyer, and this is Ben Duffy.
2: Hiya, Mr.
4: Ed McGuire. Pleased to meet you. You can beat it now, Ferreira. We'll take care of everything.
0: Okay. Well, so long.
4: So long. Watch the door, Harry. Now, what's your proposition?
1: Well, I understand you bought Ferreira's car.
4: That's right. You interested in used cars?
1: Some used cars.
4: How interested?
1: Enough to make an offer.
4: Your friend here in on the deal?
1: No, he just came along for the ride.
4: Well, I got a partner.
1: Well, where do we find him?
4: We don't. He'd have to come here. And we'd have to send somebody after him. Somebody like your friend.
1: Okay.
2: Now, listen, Tom, I don't...
1: What's his name and how does my friend find him?
4: His name is Johnson. George Johnson. He's at 2854 Drexel Boulevard. Just tell him I sent you.
2: Tom, I don't think I ought to leave.
1: Take it easy. While you're out, I wish you'd do something for me. First.
2: What?
1: Pick up my mail. It won't be out of your way.
2: Your mail?
1: Yeah, that's right. Do that first. I'm expecting a very important special delivery, and I want you to stop by the Jefferson Hotel, where I'm staying. And ask for a bellhop named Ted Martin. He takes care of all my stuff.
2: The Jefferson?
1: That's right. And be sure to see Ted Martin. He's the only one who can help you, so ask a clerk for him and hurry back then.
2: Ted Martin and Jeff.
0: Well, okay.
6: You want me to go, Ed?
4: No, you stay here. Now that he's out of the way, what do you know?
1: Enough?
4: You're a pretty bright boy, aren't you? You gonna talk?
1: Why not? I know, for instance, why he bought that car.
6: I think he knows too much.
4: Let me handle this. Keep talking, bright boy.
1: Well, after that Springfield nail job, nobody ever found the money. $400,000 is a lot of lettuce. And you think it's still somewhere in that car. Did you figure it out all by yourself, or did you get a tip when you were in the federal pen,
4: yeah,
1: along with Duke Jarvis?
4: You know any more cute answers, bright boy?
1: Sure. I come from Chicago. I know that around there you got a nickname, and they call you Wires.
7: I told you you knew too much.
1: Mm-hmm. On account you got a reputation for being very handy at disposing of troublesome guys with a length of picture wire twisted around the neck.
4: Have you any idea what you've just talked yourself in for, bright boy?
1: I know what I'll talk you in for if you don't play ball.
4: Well, now, what do you think of that?
7: I think we're wasting time.
1: Listen, McGuire. I not only know how you killed Professor Brighton, I know why.
4: Sure you do, bright boy, sure.

0: Sure you do.
1: You think I'm kidding, huh? Professor Brighton was a psychiatrist. They used to call him into the federal pen to examine guys who were wacky. They called him in to examine Duke Jarvis. Duke was the last of the Jarvis gang. The rest were all killed in the holdup. He was wacky, all right. So wacky, he let slip about the money being still hidden in the car. So, when the professor heard about the car showing up, he thought he could pick up a piece of change. The poor guy, only you caught up with him first, huh?
0: You got it all figured out, haven't you?
1: Yeah. All but one thing. I don't think you're smart enough to pull this all by yourself. I think you do have a partner.
2: I tell you, we're wasting time, man.
0: Oh, no, we're not. Now, listen, bright boy. Who are you working for?
2: What difference does that make?
0: Plenty. Don't you think I want to know who else is in on this? What do you say, bright boy?
1: There's nobody. I'm working alone.
0: Cover him, Harry.
2: Okay.
0: You'd better talk, bright boy.
1: There's nothing to say.
0: Who else knows about this?
1: Nobody.
0: This ain't gonna do your face any good, bright boy. Talk.
1: Got him.
0: Talk. Watch him, Harry. I think he's coming out of it again.
2: Yeah, this ain't getting us no place. Suppose his pal comes back.
0: He'll never come back. By the time he finds out, there ain't no such guy as George Johnson. Take a look, Harry.
3: Yes, me.
2: Hey, it's Chief Haines, Ed.
0: Okay, open up.
3: Hey, I thought I told you. How did he get here?
0: He walked in. He knows plenty.
3: How much?
0: The works. We've been trying to sweat out of him who he's working for.
1: Haines. I know where I've seen you before. Your picture. You were a guard at the federal pen when Jarvis and McGuire were there. That's how you heard about the money. When McGuire came down here, he had to play ball because you were chief of police here. He's got to go, McGuire.
0: Sure, I know. So we give him the business and dump him out of the side store there into the roller coaster like we did the prep.
3: Are you crazy? You can't get away with two jobs like that the same night.
0: So what do we do?
3: Anything. Dump him in the bay. Make it look like an accident. Anything.
0: Hey, there's an idea.
3: But don't try to get fancy about it this time.
0: But you just gave me quite an idea, Haines. Quite a good idea.
4: Keep
0: that hat down over his face and hold him up straight.
2: Yeah, I got him. What seat do we want?
0: What's the difference? Car's almost empty anyway. Get him in. Take the middle one.
4: All right. Buckle your safety belt.
0: Keep that belt loose.
4: Okay, everybody. You're on.
5: Here we go.
0: Going into the tunnel now. Tie his hands and feet while we're in the dark.
2: Yeah, I'm doing it now.
0: Got the sash weights on him?
2: Yeah, around him.
0: We're out now. Watch him.
2: Hey, what was that?
0: What's the difference? Hang on, and we're starting up. We're coming to the top. You know what to do, Harry?
2: Yeah.
0: When you hit the bottom of the dip over the bay.
2: Okay.
0: I'll yell, and we both heave together. He'll go down into that bay and sink like
6: okay,
0: a...
6: Okay, McGuire, put up your hands, both of you. Put them up.
2: Huh?
1: Ben, you made it.
7: Tommy, you okay?
1: Yeah, sure.
0: What do you think you're doing here?
6: The federal pinch, McGuire. I'm Ted Martin, Department of Justice.
1: Staying at the Jefferson Hotel. Get it, McGuire?
7: Hey, Tom, you ought to get to a dock.
1: No, no, I gotta get down to the police. Hey, Ted. Ted, listen, never mind about these guys. Get Haines, chief of police.
6: I got a couple of men down there already, Tom. When you phoned, I figured you might get mixed up with him. We've had our eye on the chief for quite a while. Well, I'll see you later.
1: So long. Thanks, Ted.
7: Hey, you were taking an awful chance, Tom, playing so cagey.
1: Well, I had to be sure first.
7: If that dame hadn't stuck around and tipped us off, we just about made it when the car went through the tunnel.
1: That Sheila dame, huh?
7: Uh-huh.
1: Say, Ben, I think I got a date with a lady.
7: Oh? So what do I do?
1: Well, I'll tell you. Here's a dime advance out of your $20,000 reward. Go take a ride on the roller coaster.

0: And so closes The One-Way Ride to Nowhere, starring Alan Ladd. Tonight's tale of suspense.
1: In just a moment, we'll hear again from Mr. Ladd. 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
2: This is Alan Ladd. I can't tell you how I enjoyed working on Suspense this evening. And next week, I know you'll want to be listening, as I certainly will, to Lucille Ball in a very exciting story called Dime a Dance. Good night.
0: Thank you, Mr. Ladd. Alan Ladd is currently working in the Paramount picture, And Now Tomorrow. Don't forget, then, next Thursday, same time for Lucille Ball in Suspense.
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1: What's in a name? A name is an identity, its meaning, and history. Washington State is full of such meaning and history. From the towering beauty of Tahoma to the serene waters of the Puget Sound, we will delve into the meanings of the names of the places that define our city, region, and state. This is our history. This is our sound. Eatonville. Eatonville is southeast of Tacoma near the Pack Demonstration Forest in Pierce County. T.C. Van Eaton platted the town site in 1888. His store served as the first post office when it was founded June 25, 1890. Van Eaton Hall, the second story of the building, was the town's early social center. T.C. Van Eaton was born in Pope County, Minnesota, June 27, 1862. He came to Eatonville, where he served as postmaster for 18 years and in the state legislature in 1894 and 1895. He died in October of 1951 and is buried in Eatonville. Eatonville was incorporated October 28, 1909. The U.S. Atlas, published in 1895, shows the place to be Eatonville. 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
2: From Feature Story News in London, I'm Stuart Smith. Iran's security chief has rejected negotiations with the United States, saying there will be no talks until Tehran's conditions are met, rebuffing an offer made on Monday by U.S. President Donald Trump to hold discussions at ending the war. The rejection comes as a newly published Pentagon report reveals the conflict has caused a significant shortfall in American munitions, contradicting repeated assurances from President Trump and Defense Secretary Pete Hegseth that there's no supply problem. The president said in recent weeks that the U.S. has virtually unlimited ammunition. Nick Harper reports from Washington.
3: This is a special report put together by the Pentagon's Inspector General. It speaks about the shortfall of munitions, but also bottlenecks in supply chains to try and replenish those munitions. And of course, that comes off the back of repeated denials from the President, Donald Trump, and the Defense Secretary, Pete Hegseth, that really there is a problem at all. We have heard from Donald Trump in just the last few weeks saying that the US has virtually unlimited amounts of ammunition. Well, clearly that is not the case.
2: Italian fighter jets on NATO's Baltic Air Policing Mission have shot down a drone over central Lithuania, the first time an unmanned aircraft has been intercepted in the country's airspace. The drone entered from neighboring Belarus and spent around 30 minutes in Lithuanian airspace. The shootdown was not the only flashpoint between NATO forces this week. There's also been a confrontation between Russia and Denmark, as Will Denslow reports from Brussels.
4: Denmark report that it was conducting a routine monitoring incident involving one of its helicopters following a Russian warship. Now, it says that this warship then fired flares at that helicopter, something that Prime Minister Mette Frederiksen describes as reckless. We have heard from Russian officials weighing in on the issue. They say that it was the helicopter that was acting provocatively and that it was reckless behavior on the part of the Danes. All these incidents, while separate in nature, all tie into a broad concern shared by both the European Union here in Brussels, as well as NATO members, that more needs to be done to counter these coordinated Russian hybrid threats.
2: Prince Harry and Meghan Markle have moved their children to a new school in England over security concerns. It's understood Archie and Lilibet have switched just days into the new school term after safety fears were raised about their school run. Meanwhile, the body which oversees royal and VIP security in Britain is to review whether Harry and Meghan should receive publicly funded support now they're living in the UK. Business Secretary Jonathan Reynolds says it's right that their security is being freshly assessed.
5: There are rules in place, systems in place, to make sure people in public life are protected. I'm sure they'll apply in this case.
2: From bureaus worldwide, this is FSN.
6: And now, Roma Wines, R-O-M-A, made in California for enjoyment throughout the world. 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
7: I was aware that I was trembling. I tried walking slowly back and forth in front of the desk, but even in motion, my knees felt weak, and my whole body shook. Why was it always I who trembled, never this pompous insect sitting in front of me? His voice was cool and mocking. His voice was clear and hard.
8: I sympathize with you, of course, Wilson, but the error must be brought to Mr. Larkin's attention. That's quite a big mistake there. Quite a costly mistake. Mr. Larkin must know in the morning.
7: He wouldn't cover it up. I knew that. Since 1938, I'd been working there, enjoying the work, liking the people. Then he had come, 2 years ago. Have you ever stood quietly by and watched someone rob your house or steal your pocketbook? I was helpless. He was ambitious. He was clever, and he was fluent. And as of tonight, I was his subordinate. 2 years against 10 years. Around the office, I had a reputation for being casual and carefree, but I hated this man. Every inch of me hated this man. It wasn't a new hatred.
8: Of course, there's no question of your honesty.
7: His voice was patronizing. The patient teacher and the unruly pupil. I hated him. He smiled up at me and waved his hand in dismissal. He almost brushed a small iron vase off the top of the desk with a gesture. I'd seen that vase so often, but I'd never seen it out of the eyes that I was looking at it with now.
8: Good night, Wilson.
7: Good night, I said. Good night, clever boy. I walked out into the corridor and rang for the elevator.
9: Ah, terrible night, ain't it, Mr. Wilson?
7: I heard the boy talking, like he was like yelling rain from some distant mountain at me. He was talking and I was answering, but what either of us was saying, I didn't know. I was thinking of something else. And then I heard him say something very clearly.
9: Hey, what do you know? It's 11:30 already. Say, you've had a long day today, Mr. Wilson.
7: Yes. Mr. Dodds is still in his office. You might drop in and see if he wants anything. I think he'd be very grateful.
9: Oh, I will, sir. I certainly will. Yeah, it'll help pass the time.
7: I walked out of the lobby and came back into the building again, and the boy got me into the elevator. 4 flights up. I took the stairs slowly. I was in no rush. I must let the boy get out of the room first. He said the nights passed slowly. This one wouldn't, and yet there'd be an eternity compressed in it. When I got to the 4th floor, I stopped at the top of the stairs and watched the door to Dodd's office. The elevator was parked at the floor, so I knew the boy was in the room. A short while later, he came out, and I crouched back in the shadows until he'd gone down in the car. And then I walked into Dodd's waiting room.
10: Who's there?
7: I called out my name and entered the office proper.
8: Yes, what is it, Wilson?
7: He was still sitting down, and the iron vase was still alongside of him, very close to him. I started to talk. I don't know what about. Business, things in general. I've quite forgotten. I reached across and picked up the iron vase casually, very casually. But his eyes went wild suddenly, and he jumped, and I hit him square on the top of the head with the vase. He started to slump back in the chair. I hit him again, hard, and again, and again. A red streak ran across his forehead and he lay still. I put my hand against his heart. For a moment there was a soft beating. Then I could feel nothing. I'm often very nervous. Ordinary little situations often upset me, like getting up to make a speech at the club or meeting strange young ladies. And I had just taken a life, and I was calmer than I'd ever been before. I wiped the vase off and put it back on the desk. I moved slowly back to the door. I wiped the doorknob, looked once around the room before I opened the door, and stepped out into the waiting room. And then...
11: Going home, Mr. Wilson?
7: I stood there, afraid to turn, afraid to think. I slammed the door shut behind me and stood in front of it.
11: Are you all right, Mr. Wilson?
7: I tried to talk, but the words got caught somehow in my throat. It was the sweeper, Tom Higby, the night sweeper, Crazy Tom. I almost fainted. Everything had been set so nicely. I'd left the building. The elevator boy had come up and found Dodds in good health. Someone had stolen him later and killed him. That would be the elevator boy story. I'd left the building.
11: Are you all right, Mr. Wilson?
7: But... I'm fine, Tom. A bit of a cold, that's all. Mr. Dodds is in his room now, Tom, working very late tonight. You'd better let his office go for this once.
11: Oh, well, if you say so, Mr. Wilson... course, I could give it a quick brush through, though, sir. I won't disturb him, none, honest.
7: I stood firm in front of the door.
11: I won't disturb him.
7: He began to sweep the sitting room. I stood and watched him. I was nervous again. I felt a sickness at the bottom of my stomach. I tried to talk, and I sounded stupid. Tom looked at me, and then I thought it'd be his word against mine. A crazy, rambling old man, crazy Tom, and I had left the building.
11: Well. Look how dirty it was. Say, I'm a good sweeper, you know that? Yes, sir, darn good sweeper. Do you see this broom? I've got a new broom. See my new broom, see it? Oh, yes, sir, new broom.
7: I looked at my watch. It was almost 12. All that time I was wasting with him, I could stand no more. Crazy Tom. His story tomorrow would be listed as an idiot's babble. I had left the building an hour ago. I couldn't afford to waste any more time. I walked behind him. He was laughing, and I hit him on the back of the neck. Not too hard, just enough to stun him. He pitched forward onto the floor. I dragged him into Don's office. I lifted him into the chair facing Don's. I brought his new broom in from the sitting room and leaned it against the desk in front of Don's. I took the iron bars, and I curled Tom's hands around it for the fingerprints and dropped it at his feet. Crazy Tom. An insult, a fight, a killing. I got to the lobby and looked out at the shadows of the elevator. The boy was sitting on a chair outside the car, asleep. I came out of the darkness, and I went quickly toward the street and began to walk, rapidly. Then I had a sudden idea. I went into a cafeteria and used the telephone. I called the building I'd just left and got the elevator boy on the phone.
12: Hello there, Jim. This is Mr. Wilson, Jim. Has Mr. Dodds left yet?
7: The voice that answered me was sleepy, and the words were hard to make out. But I knew all the answers.
12: Well, listen closely, Jim. Will you tell him that the address of the place we were talking about is 144 Gray Street? Yes, 14... That's right. He'll know what I mean. Will you go up and tell him now, Jim? Thanks a lot, Jim.
7: I was sure the sweeper would be discovered in the room with Don's. The address was a Turkish bath. That's logical. A man working all night might want to go to a Turkish bath afterwards. Jim would walk in there now. The sweeper would be caught like a rat in a trap, babbling nonsense, and with a murdered man sitting across from him. I walked home. I sat up in my room for hours, listening to the sounds Manhattan makes in the night. I heard chimes ring somewhere in the neighborhood. I heard an airplane pass overhead, and across the hall, someone started to play the radio softly, and snatches of music filled it into my room. I was frightened. I sat in my chair and prayed. What for? I don't know. Had I done everything to protect myself? Was I safe? I couldn't think clearly now. I'd left the building. Finally, I fell asleep. I sat and slept and dreamed until sunrise.

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1: Between the acts of Suspense, this is Ken Niles for Roma Wines. 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
0: And now, Roma Wines bring back to our Hollywood soundstage Gene Lockhart in Statement of Employee Henry Wilson, a narrative well calculated to keep you in suspense.
2: When I woke up, I was shaking like some miserable wet cur. I tried breathing deeply. Somewhere I'd read that deep breathing killed that scared feeling. What was I frightened about? I was safe. I was completely safe. But when I left the house, I was still shaking. I walked all the way around the block the building was on before I went inside. On the floor where my office was, I saw a policeman, then another, and then the world was bounded by a ring of police and plainclothes men. They assembled all of us in the president's office, and one of them, a sharp, alert young man, began to talk.
3: Last night an attempt was made on the life of one of your associates, a Mr. Charles Dodds.
4: Oh, no.
2: A murmur ran around the room. I was talking with the rest, being surprised with the rest. But what did he mean, an attempt? This was a trick.
3: As a matter of fact, Mr. Dodds was killed. And another man you might know also died last night. Thomas Higbee, the night sweeper.
5: Higbee, crazy Tom, dead too.
3: Mr. Dodds was clubbed to death. The night sweeper died of a heart attack. Nothing more is known yet about what happened here last night. You must all consider yourselves at the disposal of the police until you're told otherwise. Mr. Wilson, will you come this way, please?
6: Yes.
3: Just a little routine questioning, that's all. Everyone here will have to undergo it.
6: Why, surely.
3: Sit here, won't you, Mr. Wilson?
6: Thank you.
3: Now, remember what time you left the office last night?
6: What time? Why, 11:30. Yes, 11:30. I remember the Ellevoy mentioned it.
3: What time did you get home?
6: Oh, summer's about 12:30, I guess. Yes, just about that time.
3: Is there anybody who would swear to that?
6: Well, the elevator boy...
3: No, I don't mean that. Is there anyone who saw you go into your house at 12:30?
6: No, I hardly think so. At that time, the streets aren't too well populated, you know, officer. And I live in a house where people mind their own business. I really don't know anybody in the house, and I doubt if anyone saw me go into it. You can check with the elevator boy, though, as to my going home at 11:30.
3: Yes, we already have. You weren't on the best of terms with Dodds, were you, Wilson?
6: Oh, I was fond of him. I don't know what right you have to say a thing like
3: that.
6: Kind
3: of did you out of a job around here, didn't he?
6: Well, he was a smart man. Mr. Dodds was an exceptionally smart human being. It wasn't at all a disgrace to lose a position to him. If I killed a man every time I had a job taken away from me, I'd have quite a long line of victims.
3: You made a phone call to him last night, didn't you?
6: To the elevator boy, yes. I remember Mr. Dodd suggesting that he'd go to a Turkish bath after he'd finished work to sort of tone up. They're very good, you know. And I mentioned that I knew a good one that I could recommend. And then when he asked me the name of it, I couldn't think of the address of the place. But I thought of it later, and I phoned the building.
3: Where'd you phone from?
6: From a little place in the neighborhood.
3: About what time did you phone?
6: About 12:25, I guess. I was getting a little mixed up. It couldn't have been then. I was still in the building at 12:30. They were confusing me.
3: You called at 12:55, Mr. Wilson, so you must have miscalculated the time of your arrival at home. However, that isn't important. None of us is expected to time ourselves from place to place, are we? When we find too good an alibi, we get kind of suspicious. Well, I don't think we'll have to bother you anymore, Mr. Wilson. Thank you.
6: Thank you. Thank you.
4: Hello there, Wilson.
7: Very sad, this business, very sad.
6: Yes, Mr. Larkin, yes, sir.
7: But we must go on. Mr. Dodds would want it that way.
6: Yes, sir, he would.
7: It's a responsible job he had, Wilson. You've been with us long enough to know that.
6: Yes, sir.
7: You, think you can handle it?
6: Well, sir, I think I... Yes, sir, I think I can.
7: Good. Get your stuff together and take over Dodds' old office. You deserve this, Wilson. I'm sure you'll reward our confidence in you.
6: Thank you very much, sir.
7: On second thought, I think you'd better go into his office right away and sort of straighten out some of the things on his desk.
6: Yes.
7: I'll have one of the boys bring your things in later.
6: Very well, sir.
7: Yes, yes. Well, good luck, Wilson.
6: Thank you, sir. The fat, pompous pig. They were in a spot now. Now they needed poor, stupid Wilson. They needed me to get them out of a hole. It was funny. I took a pencil and a small notebook out of my desk and went back out into the corridor. I stood for a moment outside Dodd's door, just like last night. Then I pushed the door open, slowly, the sitting room, then the door to the office. I opened it, walked inside. I heard the door close softly behind me, and I stood there, smelling the death in the air. And then, I saw it. I tried to yell, but no sound came out. There, in front of me, sitting in the chair where I'd popped him last night, was Tom Higbee. His eyes open, his expression blank and staring, and at his feet was the broom and the vase, the same new broom, the same iron vase. Dodds was all that was missing. I turned. I bolted out into the hall.
8: Hey, what's the matter, Wilson? Why, you look as if you've seen a ghost.
9: In the office. Higbee.
8: Why, Higbee's dead. Man, what's the matter?
9: Mr. Larkin.
8: What's the matter with you, Wilson?
9: In the office.
8: What? Why? Nothing's the matter in here.
9: I walked in after him. There was nothing there. Nothing. No Higbee. No broom. No iron bars. But I'd seen them. Was I going crazy? Was I beginning to go mad? I felt Larkin's pat on my shoulder. He murmured something about everybody being a little touchy, a little jumpy. Then he left, and I was alone in the room. Be careful. I stood and stared at the desk and at the chair. No one was there. No one could have been there. My imagination. What?
10: Oh, I beg your pardon.
6: Not at all.
10: I seem to be in the wrong room. I'm Mrs. Charles Dodds.
6: Oh.
10: I'm looking for that young detective. He doesn't seem to be out here.
6: I believe he's in the end room questioning the employees.
10: Oh, yes. Then I don't suppose he'll be able to see me for a little while.

0: I just don't know how I'll be able to go on without him.
1: Miss Dodds, you mustn't. You mustn't.
0: Sorry. He wouldn't like to see me carrying on like this, would he? You know, we were going to buy a home in Westchester this summer. Did he ever tell you that, Mr. Wilson?
1: No.
0: Yes, just outside of Yonkers. We have two lovely little ones, you know, Toby and little Mary. He loved the New York State countryside.
2: On, she rambled. He liked this. He didn't like that. The children, yes, and the children. Toby and little Mary. Little Mary and Toby. She was driving me crazy. Stop it, I wanted to yell. Get out of here. Leave me in peace. Get out of here, you witch. Up, up, up.
3: Oh, Mrs. Dodds, Detective Lewis would like to see you now.
0: Oh, thank you for everything, Mr. Wilson. Bye.
2: Goodbye. Goodbye. Get out and leave me alone. I hadn't meant to do anything like that. I hadn't wanted to do any of the things I was doing. All I'd wanted to do was to kill Dodge. All these other things, they weren't mine. I hadn't killed Higby. He can't haunt me. His wife can't cry at me. Heart attack. Yes. Higby died of a heart attack.
3: Oh, I beg your pardon, sir. Have you seen Mrs. Higby? The detective is looking for her.
2: How would I see her? Am I everybody's guardian? How can anybody get lost in this office?
3: Sorry, sir. Mrs. Higby. Mrs. Higby.
2: Oh, stop it, you fool. You howling idiot. Can't you be looked for quietly? You'll drag Higby from his grave with your yelling.
4: Two widows.
2: What?
4: You manufacture widows, don't you, Mr. Wilson? Widows and orphans. Tell me, Mr. Wilson, is it your life's work, or is it just a hobby with you? Tell me, Mr. Wilson.
2: Who is that? Who is that talking? Do they think they can make a fool of me? The office communication system. No, it's off.
4: Stop it, Mr. Wilson. You'll go balmy. You've committed the perfect crime. Don't go crazy and spoil it. Perfection is instinctive with you.
2: Yes.
4: Not a plan did you make. Spontaneous perfection.
2: Yes.
4: There aren't many could do that.
2: Go on. Voices can't frighten me. They deserve to die. And that's why they're dead.
4: Thou shalt not kill, Mr. Wilson.
2: No.
4: Thou shalt not kill. Thou shalt not kill.
2: No. Not Higby. I didn't kill Crazy Tom. His heart stopped. Do you hear me? That's all. I didn't kill him. Now, you voices, stop. You stop. Do you hear me? Stop! I command it! Stop!
3: Is there something wrong, Mr. Wilson?
2: What? Do you hear them, too? You mustn't listen. They lie. You hear me? They lie. Now, get out. Get out! You must talk only to me. Do you understand me? Only to me. Not to these others. Don't say anything to these others. Only to me. Only to me. What do you want?
5: Well, I don't know.
2: You think they'll say something bad about me, don't you? So you can carry me off to jail. That's what you're waiting for, isn't it? Well, you're going to be disappointed. You see? They're quiet.
5: What's quiet? Who's quiet?
2: You think I'm going to tell you? They won't say anything unless I tell them to. And I'm not going to tell them to say anything. Not one little word. Last night. You want to know about last night. Ask them. But they won't tell you.
5: Come here, Lieutenant. Look at the expression on that man's face.
2: They were there. They saw me hit him, but they won't say anything.
5: He's
2: they were there, but they won't tell you anything.
5: Oh, Not one monkey around. We could have gotten it out in some other way. You and your psychology. You should leave that stuff in college. All I did was plant Higby in the office and route Mrs. Dodds in here and talked in the ventilating system.
6: Well, those voices had me creeping, too.
5: Incidentally, Dodds was single.
6: What?
5: That girl's my fiancée. She's an actress.
6: Well, why did you tell him Higby was dead?
2: Well, I
6: know. No, maybe you better not explain.
2: Not a little word.
6: Psychology, huh?
2: Nothing.
6: Well, what are we going to do with the confession now? We should have pinched him the moment he walked in here.
2: They do what I tell them.
6: I'm lucky I never went to college.
2: There's no use waiting here. They won't tell you anything. They're mine. All mine. I tell them what to say.
6: Come on. Get the wagon
2: get
6: up here. I'm not going to walk this thing
2: through
6: the street.
2: Get out. Get out.
7: Henry Wilson, it is the judgment of this court that you be sent to the Hillview Mental Home and be kept there in close confinement.
8: On the voice went. I'd stopped listening to

voices, all but the ones that I couldn't help hearing. But I'm not crazy, not like Tom. I am not crazy. I tell people that, and they look at me queerly. The stupid fools. The guards here have spread the lie that I have fits. Lies. Lies, I tell you. They say every night when the moon comes up, I have fits. Loud, roaring fits. Well, they lie. It's then I hear the voices. I hear Dodds and his wife and Toby and little Mary. And I sit quietly and listen to them. Do you think I could have a fit in front of them? Do you now? I'd be ashamed. I tell you, I'm not crazy. They lie. All of them. Lies. Lies. Lies. Lies.

0: Suspense.
1: Presented by Roma Wines. R-O-M-A. Made in California for enjoyment throughout the world. And now, this is Ken Niles to tell you sincerely, Mr. Lockhart, that your performance just now was one of the most intense and thrilling we've ever had on Suspense. I know Bill Spear, our producer-director, agrees. Yes, I can see him waving his congratulations from the control room.
2: Well, thank you, Mr. Niles, and thank you, Bill.
1: And we want you to enjoy this gift basket of Roma wines as a token of our appreciation.
2: Well, thanks again. What a fine assortment. Tell me, Ken, I shouldn't say this very loud, I suppose, but Mrs. Lockhart blinked her long lashes at the butcher this morning, and for dinner tonight we're having a steak. Which Roma wine do you recommend we serve for the occasion?
1: Well, my choice with steak, Gene, is Roma California Burgundy. You'll find red Roma Burgundy the perfect flavor mate for a thick, juicy sirloin or porterhouse. For Roma Burgundy is so good, has such tantalizing taste harmonies with red meats, it makes even plain hamburger an epicure's delight. Yes, robust Roma Burgundy brings out all the subtle hidden flavors in hearty foods, adds richly to your enjoyment of any meal. So, I'd say that with Roma Burgundy on the table, you're all set for a delightful adventure in dining.
2: Thanks for your advice, Ken. 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
1: And Roma Burgundy is so good because only Roma, America's greatest vintner, selects from the world's greatest reserves of fine wines, a treasure of taste from the choicest grapes of California's finest vineyards. So every Roma wine is better tasting every time. 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
2: No wonder indeed. Who'll be appearing on Suspense next Thursday, Ken?
1: One of America's most glamorous stars will be with us next week, the Army's number one pinup girl, Miss Rita Hayworth. Mr. Spear has been telling me a little about the story. I won't spoil it for you, but you'll want to tune in because lovely Rita Hayworth plays a role completely different from any you've ever seen her do on the screen.
2: Nobody will want to miss that. Certainly not me. Good night.
1: Good night, Jane.
0: Ladies and gentlemen, due to the ending of Daylight Saving, Suspense will be heard next week at a different time on some of these stations. Consult your local newspaper for the right time to hear Rita Hayworth next Thursday on Suspense.
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3: What's in a name? A name is an identity, its meaning, and history. Washington State is full of such meaning and history. From the towering beauty of Tahoma to the serene waters of the Puget Sound, we will delve into the meanings of the names of the places that define our city, region, and state. This is our history. This is our sound. Eatonville. Eatonville is southeast of Tacoma, near the Pack Demonstration Forest in Pierce County. T.C. Van Eaton platted the town site in 1888. His store served as the first post office when it was founded June 25, 1890. Van Eaton Hall, the second story of the building, was the town's early social center. T.C. Van Eaton was born in Pope County, Minnesota, June 27, 1862. He came to Eatonville, where he served as postmaster for 18 years, and in the state legislature in 1894 and 1895. He died in October of 1951 and is buried in Eatonville. Eatonville was incorporated October 28, 1909. The U.S. Atlas, published in 1895, shows the place to be Eatonville. 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

0: Come in. Welcome. I'm E.G. Marshall. There are parts of California that haven't changed in centuries. Along the coastline, the waves of the Pacific beat on the shores just as they did during the gold rush. Mansions built in the 1800s stand ghost-like and untenanted. One of them, with 10 rooms, 40 windows, has been empty for most of 30 years. Until today.
1: They found Mr. Slade Brown in front of the fireplace, dead. And Mr. James Burns holding a gun. So he was arrested and found guilty of murder.
2: But James Burns said he didn't remember anything about the shooting.
1: That's what he said. But the jury didn't believe him.
2: Suppose he didn't do it, after all.
1: That would be a terrible shame. He would have gone to prison for 30 years. For nothing.
0: Our mystery drama, The Secret of Crow's Nest, was written especially for the Mystery Theater by Gerald Keane and stars Mandel Kramer and Carol Tytel. I'll be back shortly with Act One. Why has this house withstood the bulldozer and the developers? One reason, no one thinks it's for sale. Another, there is no way to build a clutch of cottages or ranch houses off a road that winds like a corkscrew up a mountainside. So there it stands. Crow's Nest, it's called. A wooden mansion of many secrets, shutters shut, doors locked, the iron gates below the house rusted as they stand open. What happened here 30 years ago? It looks like whoever left that mountain lodge left in an awful hurry. But now, a visitor.
3: Hello? Hello? Anybody home?
4: Yes.
3: The real estate office in Trudeau said it was all right to have a look around.
4: What for?
3: I've got a letter from him, Williamson. Here you see, permit bearer to... They told me this house could be viewed any day between noon and 6 o'clock. Afraid it's awfully close to 6, but I had a flat tire on my way up the mountain, so I had to leave my car and walk.
4: You aiming to live here?
3: Oh, I don't know. I'd like to have a look around first.
4: Crow's Nest is not for sale.
5: Sports update from WBBM. The unanimous winner tonight, Muhammad Ali, the winner and new world heavyweight champion.
3: And Williamson's gave me to understand that it might be.
4: Well, all right then. It's no use your standing out there. Come on inside. Now, if you wait a minute here in the hall, I'll go get some candles.
3: Why? They shut off the electricity?
4: Oh, we never had any electricity. When Mr. and Mrs. Burns lived here, they kept to the old ways, you know, coal stoves, wood in the fireplace, candles, kerosene lights. It was the way they liked it.
3: Mm-hmm. I guess you're the housekeeper, the caretaker here?
4: Well, shall we say, I do take care of the place. I'm not much on titles.
3: No, neither am I. Now, let's see, the main hall is through there, and beyond that, the trophy room.
4: Hey, mister, have you been here before?
3: Why do you ask?
4: Well, not many people know about the trophy room or where it was. I keep the kitchen here pretty much in order. I heat up a meal when I'm cleaning. The main hall is through that door. It's where the Burnses used to eat in front of the fire in wintertime. It's an informal place, you might say. I suppose you noticed those big logs that make up the timbered walls.
3: Oh, yes, very handsome. What else can you tell me about Crow's Nest?
4: Well, it was built by Mrs. Burns' great-grandfather. They say he made his money in the gold rush up at Sutter's Mill. 4 generations lived here. I'm real surprised the real estate people said that Crow's Nest was for sale. Now, you see, off the main hall are the bedrooms. 3 of them on this side and 1 over on the other. So you're thinking of buying, huh?
3: No, I'm thinking of having a look around.
4: Well, we don't get many people up this way.
3: Do you live here?
4: No, I live down at the bottom of the mountain, in Trudeau. I come up here to take care of things. Do you know the town?
3: Trudeau. Came through it on my way up. Tell me, how long has the lodge been unoccupied?
4: Oh, a long time. It's changed hands a few times in 30 years, but it's in good shape. See, this place needs a special kind of owner. You know, people who like the mountain. People who don't need other people too much.
2: Mm-hmm. Is that what the Burnses were like?
4: How did you know their name?
2: You told me.
4: I did?
2: Mm-hmm.
4: Oh, yes, I guess I did.
2: They say this place is haunted. Is that so?
4: People are always talking.
2: This is, I'm sorry, I didn't get your name.
4: Miss Mantle.
2: Miss Mantle. I'm asking about the house because I want to know. I'm not making idle gossip.
4: I appreciate that. And if Williamson told you to come and have a look around, I'll do what I can to help. It's only, well...
2: What?
4: Well, if I say what I think, perhaps no one will want the place.
2: Let me be the judge of that, Miss Mantle. Unless your idea is to scare people away.
4: I don't have to. There are funny noises, but old houses always make noises.
2: Well, depends what they are. People moving around, voices.
4: Oh, it's most probably in people's imaginations.
2: Yours too? What do you hear?
4: Well, when the wind blows down that main chimney, it makes quite a draft. Sometimes I'm cleaning in one of the rooms and it makes real loud noises.
2: Do you hear words?
4: Well, if I were a nervous person, I guess I could think so.
2: Who pays you, Miss Mantle?
4: Look, I'm not here to talk about me.
2: Oh, sounds like one of our mountain storms coming up.
4: Well, I better make sure everything's shut tight. That wind down the chimney. I'd be upstairs and... See, I'd hear a loud bang, a loose door getting caught by the draft.
2: A bang? From any particular place?
4: Oh, the trophy room. That door's awful loose.
2: A bang? Like a shot being fired?
4: What did you say?
2: I said a bang like a shot being fired.
4: How did you know? Maybe.
2: Has anyone else ever heard the sound of a shot in this house?
4: Maybe. People hear all kinds of things, and they say all kinds of things. And when there's been a tragedy in the house, you know what people are like.
2: A tragedy, yes. Have you ever seen anything out of the ordinary, Miss Mantle?
4: No. No, never. I've heard things, but I say to myself, you're hearing things. And if I didn't tell myself I was hearing things, why, a body could go crazy.
2: It happens that often?
4: When it's dark. So it's mostly in the wintertime. When it gets dark early, I usually try to get down the mountain while it's still light, but sometimes you can't. But my Jeep takes me most anywhere.
2: Well, there's a storm coming up now. I'd like to talk to you a little more. Come along to the trophy room. I'll start up a fire. Is there wood?
4: No, I'd rather not go in there.
2: Why not? A great deal more I want to know.
4: No, not in there. Please, not me.
2: That's where it happened. In the trophy room.
4: You could light a fire in the main hall. Good fireplace there. And if you wouldn't mind, I'd prefer it.
2: It's burning nicely.
4: You did that like an expert.
2: Ah, these old fireplaces. They knew how to build them in those days. Sit a little closer, Miss Mantle.
4: Oh, thank you. No, I'm all right where I am.
2: Ah, I did as you asked. I lit a fire in the main hall. So tell me what you know about Crow's Nest.
4: Well, 30 years ago, Mr. and Mrs. Burns, that's Hayward James Burns, and his wife lived here. He'd inherited the lodge from his father. Oh, goes back generations. They loved this place. They'd go camping, backpacking, hunting.
2: What about Slade Brown?
4: Oh, did you know that name?
2: Tell me what you know about him.
4: He was a guest here. One day, Mr. Burns went out hunting and accidentally injured his toe, so he had to stay indoors for a while. But Mrs. Burns and Mr. Slade would go out every day together. Mr. Burns didn't want his wife to stay cooped up here just because of his foot.
2: You seem to know the story pretty well.
4: You couldn't help knowing because of what happened. One day, they found Mr. Slade Brown dead on the floor of the trophy room. And Mr. Burns, he was holding the rifle.
1: He didn't remember anything, he said. But they put him in prison for 30 years. If he's still alive, he must be out by now.
2: Do people around here still think Mr. Burns killed his friend?
1: What else can they think?
2: But he said he didn't remember anything, that he didn't do it.
1: Oh, it was him. He had to have done it. His lawyer tried to say he was insane or blacked out or something, but the jury didn't believe that. You see, there was talk about Mrs. Burns and this Slade Brown. They must have figured it could have been jealousy.
2: You think Jim Burns did it too, don't you, Miss Mantle?
1: Yes. Yes, I do. It was sad. James Burns never knew how sad it was.
2: Sad?
1: Maybe there wasn't anything going on between Mrs. Burns and Slade Brown. But Mr. Burns must have thought there was. That's why I said it was sad.
2: So you too believe Jim Burns killed Slade?
1: It was his rifle. The bullet came from it. One bullet. And there was no one else in the house but Mrs. Burns.
2: Miss Mantle, I'm going to tell you something. I went to school with Jim Burns. He wouldn't kill anyone. Oh, sure, he liked game hunting and fishing and target practice and all the outdoor things. But kill a human being? Never. I knew him as well as my right hand. If he said he didn't remember firing that gun, he didn't. And as for being jealous of Slade Brown, it wasn't possible. Jim was crazy about his wife, and she loved him. 5 years they'd been married, and they shared Crow's Nest. It was their heaven on earth, this old lodge. I'm sorry, Miss Mantle. I didn't mean to scare you. I knew all about this place, but I wanted to know what you knew. Here's Jim Burns dying by inches in jail for 30 years for something he didn't do.
1: How else could it have happened?
2: I wish I knew.
1: What do you want? What are you going to do?
2: I want to stay on here tonight.
1: No. No, that's not possible. I couldn't agree to that.
2: Even if you stayed in the house?
1: Oh, not me. Never. So, if you don't mind, I'll be locking up and start back.
2: Weather's pretty nasty out there.
1: Well, don't worry. My Jeep can make it in any weather.
2: But I haven't looked the whole place over yet.
1: Well, you arrived here too late.
2: Surely I had to walk up half the mountain. As long as I'm here, what difference does it make to you?
1: Look, come back the day after tomorrow. That's when I'm at Crow's Nest again.
2: If you don't mind, Miss Mantle, I think I'll stay. I have my reasons.
1: No, you don't. I'm going to have to insist you go. I'm locking up.
2: But I hardly spent any time here at all.
1: I am leaving here now, and so are you.
2: All right. Hadn't I better put out the fire?
1: Oh, yes. You're a strange man.
2: Why do you say that?
1: The way you suddenly gave up. All right, you said. I'll go.
2: I can wait. I've waited this long.
1: I can give you a ride down the mountain back to Trudeau.
2: Tell me, Miss Mantle, what would you have done if I had absolutely refused to leave?
1: I would have told the police in the morning.
2: What, that I spent the night here, that I was trespassing?
1: No, because you are James Burns. And I think the police would like to know where you are.
2: How did you know?
1: I guessed. Are you James Burns?
2: Yes.
0: For 30 years, a man serves out his prison term for a crime he has no recollection of committing. Now he has returned to where it happened, to where he lived happily with his wife, to where his best friend was killed. It's unusual for Mystery Theater to bring you the end of the story before the beginning, threads woven into a design of death. But what we hope we shall unravel is the how and the why. I'll be back shortly with Act Two. Voices than mine have told a similar tale. It's 300 years old, and the plot is almost identical. Said Christopher Marlowe, to suffer at the hands of fate, to suffer punishment unjustly, oh, to outlive that memory, those spent tears, those unhealed wounds, and turn back time to the innocence of a happier day. Now to the present, from Marlowe to Mystery Theater, to a woman who guards a haunted house and a man who has served his time.
4: Wouldn't you know it?
2: Well, keep trying.
4: Oh, no. Better not. It's probably flooded.
2: Okay, well, wait. Weren't coming down so hard, we could walk.
4: Huh. Would you? It's 5 miles.
2: Oh, I often have. Come back. Should we go back inside?
4: I don't think we have any choice.
2: Well, I got the fire started again. Where will you sleep, Miss Mantle?
4: In the kitchen. I can light the stove. It'll be warm enough. Mr. Burns, why did you come back to Crow's Nest pretending you wanted to buy this place?
2: I'm here to find out something. What happened there in that trophy room 30 years ago is known only to the Lord himself. Slade is dead. My memory's dead. I've been waiting a long time to find out.
4: Do you think the walls will speak to you?
2: I suppose it depends on who is haunting this place.
4: I think you're crazy.
2: A lot of people have said that. Did you know me 30 years ago?
4: I didn't recognize you today, if that's what you mean.
2: Because of this beard, this big, white, bushy beard I grew in jail.
4: No, not only that. Your eyes are different. Even your voice isn't the same. A man of 55 is not much like a boy of 25.
2: Yeah, when you've lived longer in a cell than in a house, you change a great deal.
4: But there's always something, though, some little thing.
2: Back then, you did know me.
4: Yes.
2: Did I know you?
4: I don't think you did. Not very well.
2: Incredible. I guess you saw me around here, in Trudeau, maybe?
4: I did. There and other places.
2: I'm sorry to say that I don't recall you.
4: White hair changes a woman, too.
2: All right. Good night, then. I'll take this candle. You take the other one. I'm going into the trophy room.
4: No, please don't.
2: Why? Why do you care?
4: I wish you wouldn't go in there.
2: I must. Don't you understand?
4: No, there's wickedness in there.
2: This was my house. And that room is my only way to find out.
4: Not at night. Can't you wait till it's daylight?
2: Miss Mantle, why do you care what room I go to? Good night.
4: Let me go in with you for a moment to see if there's a proper place for you to sleep. Most of the furniture was taken away years ago.
2: Look at that. It hasn't changed much. Just as I remember it. Can't believe that no one's been in here in all these years. So clean. Miss Mantle, you never came in here?
4: I used to. Sometimes, in the middle of the day. But not in the last few years. I'm not as strong as I was.
2: I tell you, it's a miracle. Look here, the glass on the gun case is just as it was. Not a crack in it. A lot of beautiful historic rifles used to stand in there.
4: Are you going to stay in here the whole night?
2: I don't know for how long, Miss Mantle.
4: Well, where will you sleep? There's not a stick of furniture.
2: I'll start this fire. Lie down on the hearth. The mantelpiece, how smooth it is. And the paneling. Where is that?
4: Well, there's nothing on the mantelpiece, I'm afraid, but dust.
2: Ah, yes, there is. It's still there.
4: What is?
2: And this wood panel over the center of the fireplace.
4: What did you find?
2: A bullet hole. It's still here. That bullet hole.
4: Was that made by the shot that...
2: That killed Slade? I believe it was. Good night, Miss Mantle.
4: You are absolutely certain you wish to remain in this room?
2: The answer is definitely yes. Now, good night. I'll see you in the morning. Oh, and Miss Mantle, should you hear any sounds or voices in the night, it will only be me.
4: You're going to talk to yourself?
2: And to whatever spirits these four walls contain. You should be able to get a good night's rest. The storm is passing over. So remember, if you hear anyone talking, it's most likely me. Good night. I have come back, Slade. Slade, do you hear me? I, Hayward James Burns, I'm standing in exactly the same spot where I stood 30 years ago. Why did you die, Slade? Who shot you? You must have the answer. Do you remember Jeff Conroy? He was at school with us. Jeff was my lawyer. The day I was found guilty of killing you, Jeff came to my cell. I asked him the same question.
6: Jimmy? Jimmy, I feel awful. I'm terribly sorry, but we didn't have a chance. There was nothing I could do.
2: Who killed him, Jeff? Who was it? Why was he killed?
6: You don't remember anything still?
2: About that night? I've told you over and over, Jeff. I told it all on the witness stand.
6: We tried. We said you blacked out. Don't you remember? They didn't believe us.
2: You did your best. But there's a reason for all this. There's got to be. If I did shoot Slade, why don't I remember?
6: I think the jury suspected you were jealous of Slade.
2: All that talk about Martha and Slade, it wasn't true. Not Slade. He would never have come between Martha and me. Never.
6: It would have helped if we could have gotten her to the stand.
2: Couldn't those 12 good men and true get it through their heads that she's still in shock? In a hospital? The doctor said she might endanger her life if we had her testify. Couldn't they understand that?
6: Well, sure, Jimmy. They believe she was ill from the shock. But what brought that shock about is what turned the verdict against you.
2: Stupid, stupid fools.
6: If only you could remember, Jimmy.
2: Jeff, I swear to you, as I did the first day you undertook to defend me, I do not remember.
6: Sure, I believe that. Well, I'm getting up an appeal. That'll help gain us time. And by the time the case is heard again, Martha will have recovered enough to testify.
2: Poor girl, what I've brought on her head.

0: How's it going?
1: Oh, hello, Jeff. Pretty well, I guess. When are they going to let me get out of bed?
0: Oh, I talked to the doctors and they said in a week or two. Isn't that good news?
1: I don't understand, Jeff. Where is everybody?
0: I'm the first person who's been allowed to see you. And I sure had to pull a lot of strings to do it.
1: Where's Jimmy? Has he been to see me?
0: Don't you know?
1: It's all been such a whirl in my head. I don't even know why I'm in the hospital. Nobody tells you anything here.
0: Oh, well, you suffered a shock. Oh,
1: what kind of a shock? Why isn't Jimmy here?
0: He'd be here if he could. He, Martha, the reason I'm here, and I'm here not only as a friend, but...
1: I want to know how long I've been in this place. What did I do? What do you mean, shock?
0: Hey, hold on, Martha. One question at a time, huh? I want you to try to remember.
1: Look, Jeff, stop playing with me. How long have I been here?
0: 4 weeks.
1: I've been in the hospital for 4 weeks.
0: Well, you were sort of in a coma, and then you were delirious, and the doctors thought it advisable to remain quiet until you got better.
1: 4 weeks?
0: Martha, this is very important. I'm talking to you not only as an old friend, but as Jimmy's lawyer.
1: Lawyer?
0: Do you remember that night at Crow's Nest that you and Slade Brown had been out backpacking and you came home around dinner time?
1: Slade? Yes. Oh, yes, I think so. Jimmy had shot his own toe off or something equally stupid, and he was laid up all week, I think. He couldn't make the day trips with Slade and me.
0: Do you remember what happened when you and Slade came back?
1: Came back? When? We went out each day on different trails. You know, sometimes to Mount Baldy, sometimes to the Clay Pass. Which day? Why?
0: Well, on this day, Slade and Jimmy had a fight about something.
1: They did?
0: Well, Jimmy was cleaning one of his guns in the trophy room. Do you remember now? It was a quarrel?
1: Why don't you ask Slade? Maybe he remembers.
0: You don't recall having been in the trophy room with Slade Brown and your husband and a gun going off?
1: What?
0: What happened, Martha? What happened?
1: A gun? Whose gun? Why don't you ask Slade? I don't know what you're talking about.
0: I can't ask Slade. He's dead.
1: Oh, no.
0: Martha, try to remember, please.
1: Yes. Yes, that time we... Yes. Slade and Jimmy... I brought them drinks. They were angry. They were both very angry. Jimmy, he said things.
0: And then?
1: I don't know.
0: You mean you don't remember anymore?
1: Slade is dead?
0: Oh, for heaven's sake, Martha. Jimmy's been found guilty of killing him. I have an appeal in the works, but I need a witness. You. You're the only one who can save him.
1: I wish I were dreaming all this.
0: Won't you please try to tell me?
1: I can't tell you anything, Jeff. I wasn't there.
0: You left the room?
1: I walked out of the trophy room, and they stayed in there. What they said and what they did, I don't know. And after that, I remember absolutely nothing.
0: You're sure now? You're sure? You don't remember the police arriving or anything?
1: What police? No, I don't remember any of that. Just... waking up and being here.
0: So you were not in the room. You saw nothing. And you heard nothing.
1: All I know is I wasn't in that room.
0: Okay. I guess that's what I'll have to tell Jimmy.
2: If Martha says she wasn't in the trophy room, that's the truth, Jeff. I've never known her to lie.
0: Yes? Who knows?
2: Why do you say who knows?
0: Look, Jimmy, I'll tell you why. After years of practicing law, you develop an instinct when a person is telling the truth and when he isn't. In your case, I'll be honest with you, I do believe your mind went blank. I do believe you don't remember what happened that night. Unfortunately, all the evidence of fingerprints in your rifle where Slade's body fell, the bullet they dug out of the wall, all of this is irrefutable.

0: But you still, and I honestly believe this, are telling me the truth. But in the hospital yesterday when I talked to Martha, Jimmy, I didn't believe her. I sensed she knew something she wasn't about to tell me.
1: Does she know now that I've been sentenced for murder? That I'm here in prison?
0: She didn't know, but I told her.
1: Does she know Slade is dead?
0: Yes. And, Jimmy, believe me, the way she took that, it was strange. Very strange. I can't say any more.
1: No, say it. Go ahead, say it.
0: Jimmy, I know you love Martha, but what came across to me was that of the two men who were in your trophy room together...
1: I know what you're going to say, Jeff. That she was heartbroken, Slade was killed. Well, why shouldn't she be?
0: No. It was more than that, Jimmy. I had the strong impression that her sorrow was because the wrong man had died.
2: What so many of our tales of mystery boil down to is, who is telling the truth? One has to weigh that question against who has got the most to lose or the most to gain by lying. Hayward James Burns has already paid society's price. What he has to gain now is peace of mind. And what of his wife of 30 years ago? Where is she now? We will undoubtedly have all the answers when I return shortly with Act 3.
3: This is WBBM Chicago, News Radio 78. 72 degrees in Midway, 4 minutes after 11 o'clock. Muhammad Ali has regained his world championship boxing crown.
2: Is it possible for a man to will the past to life? To force himself to remember the forgotten? 30 years ago, in a mountain lodge high in the California hills, a man was shot to death. Another man was accused, sentenced, and serve time for a crime he cannot remember committing. Now, alone in the very room where death took place, he agonizes over that blank in his memory.
4: Slade! Slade, come back to me! Make me remember what happened!
5: Mr. Burns, are you all right?
4: Go away, I'm fine, I'm all right.
5: It's 3 o'clock in the morning, Mr. Burns. Who can sleep with such goings-on?
4: What are you saying?
5: It's 3 o'clock in the morning. I permitted you to remain in that room on condition you'd be quiet and not make a fuss. All this shouting and screaming, it's too much, do you understand, Mr. Burns? It's too much.
4: I'm sorry, Miss Mantle. I'll do my best to keep my voice down.
5: Such a night. They should never have let you come up here. It was a big mistake.
4: I said I'd be quiet. Now, will you please go?
5: Whatever are you doing in that room? That's what I'd like to know.
4: Get out. Get out before I lose my temper. Now go! Slade, I'm standing on the exact spot where I was. I'm looking out the window, and I see you and Martha coming back to the lodge. You're walking slowly, holding hands. Martha's whispering something into your ear. She's pointing to this window. Neither of you can see me. I'm standing behind a curtain, Slade. I want you to come up here to the trophy room. Do you hear me, Slade?
0: Hi, Jim, old buddy. How's the foot? See you standing up, putting some weight on it.
4: You and Martha have a good time?
0: Found a new trail and deer. Too bad it's not the hunting season.
4: Oh, which way'd you go?
0: Oh, we took the North Fork up by old Baldy. You know, this morning when we left at 5, you were still snoozing away. Martha and I want to try the same trail tomorrow if the weather holds out and just keep going a little further. Say, where is that wife of yours? I told her to fix me a drink. Come on in.
4: I hate to be laid up like this. Miss all those hikes.
0: Oh, that toe ought to heal soon. I mean, I'd like to be sympathetic, old buddy, but it sure would stupid shooting yourself in the foot.
4: Oh, I agree entirely. That jittery old New England hunting rifle. You know, when I'm loading her, I always point her down at the ground. Well, my foot must have slipped on a rock, and away she went. Lucky it was only a toe.
0: Hey, Martha, hurry it up with that drink, huh? You know, Jimmy, old buddy, you sure got a lot of beauties in this gun case.
4: Oh, you like them? Most of these are black powder guns. Now, here's one. Heft that.
1: That's called the Connecticut Valley. Actually, it's a spitting image of a Kentucky rifle. And here's one that was used by my great-grandfather when he came over from Kentucky Territory. You know, since I have so much time in my hands, I've been pulling them down and giving them all a cleaning.
0: Hey, maybe I'll come back here for the deer season.
1: I wish you would. You could use this gun. You know, this is so accurate that in the old days, a frontiersman could bring down a squirrel from the top of a tree or drop a deer at 100 yards with it. Look at the lock plate. Just look at that workmanship. Go on, hit it. Go ahead.
0: Yeah.
1: Oh, hello, Martha.
5: Oh, what a perfect day it's been. Oh, sorry you couldn't be with us, Jimmy. Here you are, Slade. Here's your glass.
0: Thank you.
5: Look, I almost spilled it. I don't know what I have to be nervous about. And one for you, too, Jimmy.
1: Where's yours, honey?
5: Oh, I didn't feel much like a drink.
1: You don't look like you need to pick me up. Your cheeks are all flushed. You look great.
5: I'm still picking leaves and twigs out of my hair. Slade and I found this little valley on the other side of Old Baldy, completely protected. I don't think a human being's been there since the beginning of time.
0: Well, cheers, Martha. Cheers, Jimmy.
1: Cheers.
5: Well, now that I've brought you boys your drinks, I'm going down to do something about dinner. Slade said he'd like a big fat steak. That suit you, Jimmy?
1: Anything Slade wants is all right with me.
5: Oh, and I made a chestnut pie for dessert.
0: Hey, no kidding. That's my favorite.
1: See, old pal, you come up here for a week of backpacking and you get the royal treatment.
5: I'll call you both as soon as it's on the table.
1: Slade, can I ask you something?
0: Why, anything at all, old buddy.
1: How come you never got married?
0: Oh, you know why?
1: Must have been other girls.
0: I kid you not. When Martha chose you, I knew I'd never find anybody I cared for as much, so I just stopped looking.
1: Did you ever tell Martha that?
0: No, never did. Until this week. The day after you were laid up, remember, she was so disappointed to have to take to the trails alone. I said, well, I'll go along.
1: Mm-hmm. You didn't take much convincing.
0: Well, I came up here to get some outdoor air in my lungs. I didn't know you couldn't shoot straight. Well, anyway, that first day on the trail, we sort of got talking. And I said, what was it like being married to you for 5 years? And she said, why? And I said, well, just that I'd never gotten her out of my mind.
1: Slade, I've been doing a lot of thinking this past week. You two going off every day alone?
0: Oh, now come on, old buddy.
1: Wondering if I were you, and you were in my shoes, stuck here, what would I have done?
0: About what?
1: Staking a claim.
0: Oh, now, Jimmy, old buddy, you got me all
1: wrong. Don't old buddy me, old pal. I know just what you two have been up to.
0: Well, you must be crazy.
1: Martha, the way she looks at you.
0: Now, you letting your imagination get the best of you. If it makes any difference to you, I'll pack up and go back home to San Francisco tonight. I don't want to make any enemies.
1: I'll run for it,
0: And it isn't really very nice what you're saying about your own wife, either. You ever think of that?
1: Look, I know her. It's taken me 5 years, but I know her.
5: Jimmy? Jimmy, I can't find the corkscrew for the wine. Jimmy, hey, what is it with you two?
1: Nothing. We were just talking. Here, let me have that rifle back, Slade. I'll return it to the case. Hey. Careful how you hand it to me.
0: Why, is it loaded?
1: Some of them are. I'm not quite sure which ones. Well, let go of it, Slade. Will you give me the gun back?
0: Oh, you coward.
5: Slade, what's the matter?
0: You gun-happy coward.
1: Will you give me that gun?
0: He's been telling me that you and I have been enjoying ourselves up in the forest while he's been here.
5: What do you mean? Sure we have.
0: Now, that's not what he meant, Martha. I told Jimmy what I told you a couple of days ago, the way I've always felt.
5: Oh, Slade, why did you? What was the point of that?
0: Well, Jimmy asked me. Yes, if you want to know I love her, that's the truth.
1: And how do you feel about Slade, Martha?
5: Slade, please put that gun down.
0: Oh, it's an antique. It's not loaded.
1: Martha, I ask you a question. How do you feel about Slade?
0: I'll tell him, Martha.
5: I'm not saying anything until that gun is back in the case where it belongs.
0: Okay, old buddy, take the darn thing.
5: All right, now you, Jimmy.
1: All right, I've put it away.
5: Look, we're just friends, like the two of you.
1: Is that the truth?
5: Did I ever lie to you? Ever?
1: No, but maybe it isn't all the truth.
5: Oh, Jimmy. Jimmy, what's the use? You and I know we aren't getting along. We live together, but who are we kidding? Ourselves?
1: You disgust me.
0: Hey, now, wait a minute,
1: That's
0: Jimmy.
1: That's the word, Martha.
5: I think I fell out of love with you, Jimmy, when I found out that without guns and hunting and all this campfire kind of a life, you weren't much of anybody.
1: You made me believe you liked it.
5: I had to make myself believe that.
1: So do you. I'm nobody.
5: I'm sorry, Jimmy. I didn't realize it myself until I saw Slade again.
1: I knew it.
5: I don't want to hurt you. And I don't really think it'll take you very long to get over losing me. You've got too much pride. Anyway, look, let's behave ourselves. We're up here, the three of us, alone. I'm sure we can all act in a civilized way. Now, I'll have dinner ready in half an hour. I'll get that bottle of wine open somehow.
0: Well, she's a sensible girl. Jimmy? Jimmy, old buddy. Jimmy, what are you...
6: Miss Conroy?
1: Yeah, I'm Jeffrey Conroy. I came as soon as I got your call.
6: You know Mr. James Burns?
1: Well, I'm his lawyer. He was just paroled from prison.
6: Yes, I know. I'm Sheriff Clark, County Homicide.
1: That's some haul up this mountain. What is it with Mr. Burns? Is he up here at Crow's Nest?
6: I'm afraid we have some sad news. Mr. Burns was found yesterday in one of these rooms here. Dead, sir.
1: Dead? Oh, that's awful. He's been in prison for 30 years, and a few days after he gets out, he's dead? How did he die, Sheriff?
6: Yeah, it's heart failure, according to the coroner.
1: Heart failure? Well, at least he made it up here. This lodge was the only home he ever had.
6: Yes, we've been checking our files about this place. Since there's a murder here about 30 years ago.
1: Yes, that's right. Jimmy's best friend was shot here.
6: I brought some old file photographs with me. They're in the room where we found the body, if you'll follow me, Mr. Conroy.
1: Oh, sure. Oh, how I know this place. Jimmy used to keep his guns here, his silver cups and trophies. He called it his trophy room.
6: Yes, now take a look at this photograph, if you will. This is taken 30 years ago, a bullet hole above that mantelpiece.
1: Where did they find Jimmy's body?
6: Right there on the floor, front of the fireplace. Just take a look at this photograph here. Is it a bullet hole?
1: No, I don't have to. I was right here 30 years ago. I don't have to look at your file photo. The hole is right there in the middle of that panel.
6: And just take a closer look, Mr. Conroy.
1: Oh, my Lord. Is that a...
6: Yes. A second bullet hole. The same size. Right next to it. That's why we wanted you to come up here. Now, is this old photograph accurate? Was there only one bullet hole at that time?
1: I don't understand the second one at all. It looks new.
6: Yeah, neither do we. There's no rifle, no gun of any kind found on premises. House is absolutely empty. Dust 3 inches deep in the hall, in the rooms, and only one set of footprints on the outside all the way to this room. There were Mr. Burns.
1: Sheriff, what do you make of it?
6: Well, there is something else. We made inquiries down in Trudeau. We learned that Mr. Burns' wife was living in some rented rooms and had been there for years under an assumed name. She called herself Miss Mantle.
1: Martha. I lost track of her so long ago, she just disappeared. I better get back to town and break the news to her.
6: I'm afraid it's too late for that, sir. Last night, we went along to where she was staying. She was dead.
1: She was dead?
6: Yes. A seizure. Also heart.
1: That's uncanny.
6: Well, that's not the half of it, sir. What's most peculiar of all, the coroner ascertained the exact hour at which Mr. Burns died up here. Mrs. Burns, down there in town, apparently died exactly the same time.
2: still stands on a mountaintop on the California coast. The lodge is still empty, except for the secret it contains. We have come as close to discovering it as anyone, but even we don't know the whole story. How many of the old mansions and deserted dwellings in your neighborhood have hidden lives? More than you'd think. I'll be back shortly. Back to our old friend Chris Marlowe, who reminds us it lies not in our power to love or hate, for will in us is overruled by fate. Chris's old drinking companion, Will Shakespeare, saw fate a little differently. The fault, he said, lies not in our stars, but in ourselves. Somewhere between ourselves and our fates probably lies the truth. Our cast included Mandel Kramer, Carol Tytel, and Ian Martin. The entire production was under the direction of Hyman Brown.
7: And now, a preview of our next tale.
8: Oh, come on. All I'm saying is, there could be a secret room.
9: All right. And inside is a lady that's playing the piano.
8: Well, that ain't too far off. Old J.J. Cartwright, he had a daughter. She was gonna be a piano player.
9: Uh-huh.
8: She was gonna give concerts. But in them days, you didn't have this women's lib. So ladies didn't do things in public, you know what I mean?
9: You're off again. You should have been a writer,
8: anyhow,
9: you go.
8: This daughter of his, she was murdered.
9: Yeah? By who?
8: Well, they don't know by who. She was found murdered in her room. They figure maybe some prowler did it. I figure something else. Maybe it was a boyfriend.
9: It don't matter now, does it?
8: I'm only bringing the whole thing up to prove that there could have been a secret room.
2: This is E.G. Marshall inviting you to return to our Mystery Theater for another adventure in the macabre. Until next time.

What's in a name? A name is an identity, its meaning, and history. Washington State is full of such meaning and history. From the towering beauty of Tahoma to the serene waters of the Puget Sound, we will delve into the meanings of the names of the places that define our city, region, and state. This is our history. This is our sound. Aberdeen. Aberdeen is at the mouth of the Chehalis and Wishka Rivers, at the east end of Grays Harbor in southwest Grays Harbor County. An important forest product city, it was founded in 1867 by Samuel Benn. The name was chosen by B.A. Seaborg, who established fish packing plants at Aberdeen and at Iwako in Pacific County. He objected to the name Wishka and named the place for Aberdeen, Scotland. Edwin Van Sickle wrote that the second family in the Aberdeen area was the James B. Stewarts, who arrived in September 1875. Quote, Mrs. Stewart was born December 22, 1847, as Jean Brodie Kelman in Aberdeen, Scotland. She was instrumental in having Sam Benn name his new town, Aberdeen. This information was provided by the Tacoma Public Library's online digital collections. 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
3: Johnny Dollar.
4: Lieutenant Steve Howard, homicide. 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
3: Right. 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
4: Yeah, I've heard of you. Can I help you?
3: Well, I understand you're the man who handled a murder case at the Bala Kinwood dog show last year.
4: That's right. We're still working on it.
3: Oh, fine. Like to look over the setup for an attempted murder?
4: Oh? Who?
3: Me.
4: Stay right there, Mr. Dollar.
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3: 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Following is an accounting of expenditures incurred during my investigation of the Laird Douglas Douglas of Heatherscote matter. And at this point, that name is no joke. Expense account item 3, 70 cents cab fare from the office of Harry Branson to my hotel. It was at Harry's office that I got the craziest assignment I'd ever taken. Bodyguard to Laird Douglas Douglas of Heatherscote, who turned out to be a dog. And I mean that literally. A purebred Scottish terrier who rated high enough in dogdom for somebody to make a couple of attempts on his life. Right now, it looked like somebody wanted me to be next.
5: What's all this talk about an attempt on your life?
3: Here, Lieutenant, take a look at this handbag of mine.
5: Huh?
3: Wait, don't touch it.
5: Huh?
3: I left it here on this little luggage stand about an hour ago, right after I checked in. Only before I left it, I opened it and took out my gun.
5: So?
3: So when I got back just before I called you, I found the bag as you see it now, locked again.
5: Oh, now look here, Mr.
3: Yeah, Dollar, I know, sir. I know. But if a chambermaid had been in here, there would have been other signs. You know, bed turned down, fresh towels in the bath, things like that.
5: Boy, you're a suspicious man. You sure you didn't lock it yourself after taking your gun out?
3: I'm sure. Anyhow, instead of opening it, I started to pick it up to put it on the bed to unpack. Here now, you lift it.
5: Why?
3: Because it weighs close to 25 pounds, and that's too much for nothing but an extra suit, a few shirts and shorts, some handkerchiefs and the like.
5: You check with the desk?
3: No callers that they know about.
5: Well, let me see. Yeah, that is pretty heavy.
3: And it doesn't tick. Now, look here.
5: Yeah?
3: Do you see where somebody on the fire escape used a pry bar to shove this window open?
5: Well, yeah. And those marks are fresh. Very fresh. Operator, get me Central Police.
3: Expense account item 4. 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Item 5, phone call to Mrs. Peter Malcolm Kelly Van Pyton.
6: Well, don't you worry, Mr. Dollar. If you're delayed, you're delayed, and we'll just expect you here at the Maples when you get here. Your suite is all ready and waiting for you.
3: I'll be there as soon as I can.
6: Oh, I do hope you've had a suit made to replace those trousers little Laird Douglas tore. Why don't you have a couple of suits made and just charge them to me?
3: Thanks. Maybe I'll get around to that. Goodbye, Mrs. Van Pyton. First of all, I had to know what Lieutenant Howard found out about the suitcase he'd had his lab crew pick up. I took a taxi to headquarters. That's item 8, 65 cents.
5: Well, I'm glad to see you, Dollar. Sit down.
3: Well, what'd you find out?
5: Dollar, that bag of yours had enough soup in it to blow out half the side of your hotel.
3: Oh, and I was right.
5: Yeah, professional job, too. Straight wire rig that would have gone off when you opened the bag.
3: Brother, I guess my lucky star is in the ascendant.
5: What made you suspect a booby trap, Dollar?
3: Last year and a few days ago, somebody tried to poison a dog.
5: Well do I know.
3: Laird Douglas Douglas of Heatherscote, Blue Ribbon Scotty, belonging to Mrs. Peter
5: Malcolm Kelly Van Pyten, yeah.
3: Right.
5: Apparently, the whole reason for it was to keep the pooch from winning the best of show at the annual dog festival, or whatever you want to call it, out at Ballykinwood.
3: So I've heard.
5: I think it was more than that.
3: Oh, wait a minute. Now, don't tell me you subscribe to the idea that if the dog were to die, Mrs. Kelly Van Pyten would probably kick off, too.
5: No question about it.
3: Okay.
5: Well, you don't know her yet, or you wouldn't be so skeptical. Her whole life revolves about that dog. And her money, of course.
3: Now, from what I've seen, she just throws that away.
5: Of course she does. At least in small quantities. You know, a thousand or two here or there, even $100,000 to some school or library or something where it'll show. But even that's only a drop in the bucket to her.
3: Lieutenant, I don't quite see what you're driving at.
5: Well, she is one of the remnants of a class in this country, fast dying out, thank goodness, that for generations has been cultured and conditioned into thinking that money is everything, that their whole destiny is to control vast industries, lands, railroads, oil, shipping, and people. People, Dollar, by means of their sheer financial prowess.
3: But I thought our present tax
5: situation...
3: Yeah,
5: sure, their day is almost done, but the few who are still around, like Mrs. Kelly Van Pyten, are hanging on for dear life, trying to add to their power.
3: Hey, Steve, you make a sweet, gabby, eccentric old lady sound like an ogre.
5: She is, no question. I'm sure she doesn't realize it.
3: Simply because this whole attitude has been so thoroughly ingrained into her all her life?
5: That's right.
3: Oh, well, we'll see.
5: Yeah, you'll see.
3: Well, look, let's get to the point. Who do you think might be trying to get rid of the old lady?
5: I haven't the least idea.
3: Well, no family? Relatives?
5: Only living relative is her nephew, Warren Staley.
3: Ah.
5: Nothing.
3: You sure?
5: I haven't been able to pin a thing on him.
3: Where can I find this Warren Staley?
5: At the Maples.
3: He lives there with her, huh?
5: Yep.
3: And you're sure he would be her only beneficiary?
5: Yep.
3: Uh-huh.
5: Uh-uh. Good luck, Dollar.
3: Lieutenant Howard seemed to know what he was talking about. Nonetheless, I decided that the nephew, Warren Staley, would at least be a start. And the sooner I could move in at the Maples, the better. Item 9, 780 cab fares back to my hotel and out to the Maples in the suburb of Germantown. When I first saw the place, I could hardly believe my eyes. It looked like a regular castle perched atop a small hill. Even the gatehouse, nearly half a mile from the mansion, was big enough to house several families. But the mansion itself, wow. A rather stuffy-looking butler, after practically climbing up my family tree, escorted me to the reading room. Mrs. Kelly Van Pyten, and guess who? Whoops! Oh, easy now, Doug.
6: Oh, Mr. Dollar, I'm so glad you're here. And look, he remembers you.
3: Yeah,
6: isn't that sweet?
3: Yeah, it is. Attaboy, Doug. Easy
6: oh,
3: now.
6: And please call him Douglas.
3: Huh?
6: After all, the name Doug sounds so common, doesn't it?
3: Oh, you really think he cares, Mrs. Van Pyten?
6: Oh, you're joking, aren't you? Mr. Branson said you had quite a sense of humor. Now, did Hastings show you to your suite?
3: The butler? No, but he took my things.
6: Then I'll show you. I'm sure you'll love it and be quite comfortable. This way, please.
3: Yes. You coming, Doug? Douglas? Yeah. Attaboy. Attaboy.
6: Do you see how happy he is having you here? I am too, Mr. Dollar. Now we just... Oh, Warren, darling.
3: Huh?
7: Hello, Santa.
6: Mr. Dollar, this is my little nephew, Warren Staley.
3: Warren was 25 or so, bright, good-looking, and well but comfortably dressed. And at Mrs. Van Pyten's orders, he took me up to my suite. Living room, study, breakfast room, bath, and bedroom. And it still occupied only a small part of the second floor.
7: Now, here next to you are Dougie's rooms. Wow. One for sleeping and one for eating. Can you tie that? The dining room for a dog. And through that door is Mademoiselle Poirot, his governess. She feeds and bathes them.
3: And that's a full-time job?
7: Oh, sure. Most pampered dog in the country.
3: Brother, I'll go with you on that.
7: No doubt, Tonto will ask you to keep this connecting door open at night.
3: Hey, sit down a minute, Warren. I'd like to talk to you.
7: Sure. I hope you're impressed by all this.
3: Are you kidding?
7: And Tonto will love you dearly. Say, would you like a drink? There's a cellarette here for your convenience.
3: Holy. Sure, scotch and soda.
7: Good. Rather foolish, though, isn't it? All of it?
3: What do you mean?
7: Oh, it's such nonsense to keep up an estate like this, just to keep face, so to speak.
3: Well, she can afford it, can't she?
7: Are you kidding?
3: You sound as though you don't enjoy this life of luxury.
7: Yeah, here's your drink. Enforced luxury to keep up the honor of the family. And I resent it.
3: Oh?
7: Without ever having to lift a finger, do an honest day's work. When she's gone, I'll be one of the wealthiest men in the country.
3: That's bad, huh?
7: Do you think it's strange that a fellow would like to stand on his own feet for a change, make something of himself, by himself?
3: Well, why not just pack up and leave?
7: You don't know Tata.
3: No, I guess I don't.
7: Oh, it's really more than that. I'm the only member of this family left, aside from Tata.
3: So I understand.
7: I'm the only one left to carry on the Van Puyten empire. Now drink up.
3: Wait a minute. Branson used that term, too.
7: Yes, empire. Not only enough securities to sink a battleship, but controlling rights in steel, utilities, and most important of all, East Moreland oil.
3: I see.
7: And what's most important about that is that I'll survive to keep control of East Moreland from Kenworthy.
3: Harrison R. Kenworthy.
7: Yeah? There's been a battle over East Moreland oil for generations between the Van Puytens and the Kenworthys.
3: Say, tell me, does Kenworthy have any heirs?
7: One. His son, Ronald.
3: I see. What sort of a fellow is he?
7: Good friend of mine. We waste a lot of our time together. Oh, drink up, Mr. Dollar. I'm ready for another, and you haven't even touched yours.
3: Yeah, well, listen. I'm going to lay some cards on the table.
7: Shoot.
3: Somebody's been trying to get at Laird Douglas, the dog, presumably as a way of getting at your aunt.
7: It's true. If anything would have happened to little Dougie...
3: Okay. I'll take your word for it. Now, because of the intense rivalry between your aunt and Kenworthy, or rather, between Laird Douglas and his pup, Lady Odiddy's Mimi, or whatever her name is, anyway, Kenworthy should be number one suspect.
7: When you know him, you'll cross him off your list.
3: So Lieutenant Howard has told me.
7: But, go on.
3: All right. As sole beneficiary of the Van Puyten Empire, as you call it, you come in as fast number two on the list.
7: I can understand that.
3: But unless everything you've told me is a fancy fairy tale to throw me off, then...
7: Everything I've told you is true, Mr. Dollar.
3: Hey, what's the matter with you?
7: Nothing. Go on.
3: Okay. And mind you, Warren, I'm not forgetting for a minute that there's been a couple of murders involved in this whole screwy business. Plus an attempt on my own life.
7: Attempt on your... Dollar?
3: Hey, what gives you... Are you plastered on a little over one drink?
7: No, listen to me. I know. Now I know, and I can tell you, Dollar.
3: Tell me what?
7: The answer. The whole thing... Dollar!
3: Warren, what's the matter with you?
7: I can't breathe.
3: Hey, Warren!
7: Drink meant for you. Don't touch...
3: He died without another sound. I carefully sniffed the drink that had been poured for me, gingerly tasted it. Nothing. Nothing that I could spot. Yeah, poor Warren had probably been right. Whatever it was, had no doubt been meant for me.

0: Now, here's our star to tell you about tomorrow's intriguing episode of this week's story.
1: Tomorrow, things and people finally begin to line up on the case. Just well enough for it to blow sky high. Join us, won't you? Yours truly, Johnny Dollar.

Yours truly, Johnny Dollar, starring Bob Bailey, is transcribed in Hollywood. It is produced and directed by Jack Johnstone, who also wrote tonight's story. Be sure to join us tomorrow night, same time and station, for the next exciting episode of Yours Truly, Johnny Dollar. Roy Rowan speaking.

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4: Good Friday evening, Tacoma homies. 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Om nom nom nom. So before we get cracking with the hot tunes tonight, I offer my gratitude to you, my listeners. Whether you've been tuning in for all 30 episodes thus far, or whether you literally just discovered my show 30 seconds ago, thank you for being here with me tonight. And with no further ado, let's listen together to the music of the computer age.

Welcome back, my friends. What a great first block we just heard tonight. If you're relatively new to my show, it's structured into three song blocks with a little bit of talking in between. While I do try to keep to that format, sometimes I have a little fun with it. Anyway, the first block here tonight was led off by Moby with Be The One, which also happened to be the very first song I played on the very first episode of Eclectic Electric. After that, we heard Another Night by Real McCoy, and finishing the block was the one and only Lasgo with Something.

And we're back from that more energetic block. So we heard in the following order, Cracker Island featuring Thundercat by Gorillaz, followed by the magical JS16 mix of Falling Over You by Giselle, and finally was the highly processed, highly auto-tuned, high energy Hardly a Day by QED. Are you all ready for block three? Let's go.

Hello again, everyone. So we just listened to the powerful Josh Harris Miami Freedom mix of I Still Believe by Rachel Penne. Next, we listened to the Antilles mix of Tiesto's Just Be, featuring the vocals of Kirsty Hawkshaw. And rounding out that set was the powerhouse from Toronto, USS, with Us. If you didn't already know it, USS is pretty much my favorite band, and I'm forever happy to share them with you. All right, my friends, let's hop into the fourth block here by jumping back 48 years in time.

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1: "But wait a minute there, Thorax, was that ABBA I heard?"
0: If that's you, you'd be correct. So, after Take a Chance on Me by ABBA, we heard How Did You Know by Mint. And after that was the International Superstars' Ace of Base with Wave Wet Sand. So we had a little extra time here tonight, folks, and I added on there 1999 from Binary Finery and Better Living Center by USS. So, my friends, that is the end of our time together tonight. Thank you for being here, and I'll be back next week on the same bat time on the same bat channel. Until then, peace, love, and understanding. Good night.

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0: Come in. Welcome. I'm E.G. Marshall. It was Oscar Wilde who wrote, in a surprisingly gentle and almost naive tone, "Death must be so beautiful, to lie and listen to silence, to have no yesterday and no tomorrow, to forget time, to forgive life, to stay at peace. The trouble is, not all the dead will stay quietly asleep. That's why we have ghost stories."
1: Frightened to death?
2: Wasn't that? Asphyxiated, smothered. I don't know how to describe it.
1: During the war, I had a friend who was in a building that was bombed. The force of the blast drove him against the wall, and he looked like that. I do not know the exact word in English, but flattened and spread wide.
0: Our mystery drama, The Ghostly Private Eye, was written especially for the Mystery Theater by Ian Martin and stars It is sponsored in part by Buick Motor Division. I'll be back shortly with Act One. Whenever the argument about the oldest of professions arises, along with the prostitute, the actor, the moneylender, and others, certainly we must include that of the private eye. Sometimes honorable beyond belief, as in the case of Cain and Abel when Jehovah himself solved the murder. Many more times, not the most prized member of society, still a figure to be reckoned with. Of all the modern ones, no one is more special than the parapsychologist, the man who deals in the explanation of that vast middle world of clairvoyance, extrasensory perception, and psychic phenomena. The explainer of the inexplicable, such a man as the singular Mr. Flaxman Lowe.
2: Hello?
3: Mr. Flaxman Lowe?
2: Yes, the same.
3: This is George Blackburton. You know, we've seen each other casually at the club.
2: Oh, yes, of course, Sir George.
3: I feel like the devil bothering you like this, but you were pointed out to me as someone who, well, was more or less an expert in the occult and supernatural.
2: Well, I have made a good deal of investigation, yes, but...
3: I'm in desperate need of help. Could you come right down to my place in Surrey? We have something that even my wife can't cope with.
2: Something?
3: Perhaps it's an old curse. I don't know, but there is a thing that is trying to crowd us out of the house that you can actually taste and smell. Disgusting and terrifying. I need help.
2: Well, I don't know about immediately. I'm expecting a guest from France whom I must pick up shortly.
3: Oh, by all means, bring him with you. Let him be our guest, too, for the weekend. If you don't help us, I'm afraid I'll go stark, staring mad.
2: Oh, very well. I think it might be arranged.
4: Monsieur Lowe, I recognize you from your photograph.
2: Oh, my dear boy, you must be Professor Jean Thierry.
4: I am.
2: Well, you look young enough to be my son, and with such a formidable academic background.
4: As I come to meet you, I am a child at the feet of the master.
2: Oh, now you make me feel like the all-wise spirit.
4: Well, are you not the king of ghost killers, the master of the spirit world?
2: Oh, scarcely. I'm a child in the wilderness of the afterworld. And, at the moment, an embarrassed host.
4: Oh, why?
2: Well, what would you say if, instead of taking you home to my comfortable fire, as I'd planned to, I whisked you off instead into the depths of Kent for a weekend at a haunted house far beyond your belief and which even stretches mine?
4: What would I say? What am I here for?
2: Well, so we stay right here in the station and catch the next train for Yand Manor House.
1: We had corresponded for years, the Dr. Flaxman and I, and the quality of his mind was such that I had been most eager to meet him, to argue vis-a-vis our contrasting belief on the matter of life after death. So what matter that our first conversation was on a train headed for this house with a strange name, Yand Manor House.
5: This house that you have been asked to investigate, it has a ghost?
2: Oh, most definitely, yes.
5: Is it an especially convincing ghost?
2: Well, I think you'll find that it is.
5: Then you are promising me an exceptional adventure.
2: One not without a great deal of danger.
5: Well, I can't judge that, though, without trying, can I?
2: Well, that's the nature of contact with the world beyond.
5: But first you must prove it to me. I simply do not believe in ghosts. Or spirit manifestation, occult phenomena, whatever is the rubbish bin into which most people throw any belief they cannot understand.
2: Mm. Well, this rubbish heap is what I spend my life investigating.
5: Chacun a son goût.
2: To each his own. And yet, are we all so sure and secure about what we think we know? I realize that you're aware of I've had some considerable success searching through the trash that most people discard.
5: Well, what can I answer? That I rebel against the whole idea? After all, I have no experience in these matters, except vicariously, through studying and reading.
2: Very well. And now you're about to have some first-hand, direct experience, which I hope you will not come to regret.
1: We went straight to Yand Manor House, certainly on my part totally unaware of the terror that was to face us, and of a gaping world of swirling doubt, bottomless, and as insecure as that dreadful dream of falling from incalculable heights to impossible depths, a dream beyond belief that was to haunt me the rest of my days. We were met at the train by Sir George and quickly transferred to a large and luxurious landau with a magnificent pair of horses. I had been prepared for something quite magnificent when we approached Yand Manor House, but actually it was not so impressive compared to the property that surrounded it. A square brick house, notable only for a strangely out-of-character building at the end of the garden that was unmistakably a mausoleum. But our hosts I found quite charming.
6: Your rooms are comfortable, I hope. Mr. Lowe, Professor Thierry.
2: Oh, I find mine even better than that. Cozy.
5: Oh, yes, mine too. I feel quite at home.
7: And you need have no worries. I've swept them myself.
6: What Cynthia means is that she has, not literally swept them for dust, but for any sign or evidence of supernatural occupation or presence.
7: I assure you, they're quite clean. In fact, I've combed the whole house, and there's not a jot of evidence that any spirit forces or spectral emanations exist. Save for, of course, the den. I'm a psychic, too, you know, Mr. Lowe.
2: Oh, well, you flatter me, Lady Blackburton. I don't consider myself one, only an investigator of psychic phenomena.
7: You do not believe in the spirit world?
2: Ah, that's a different matter.
5: I think you will find, madame, that he is a true believer. I am the, fly in the ointment.
7: Well, monsieur, before you leave Yand House, I can promise we will have made a true believer of you.
2: Well, you sound almost as though you enjoyed this ghost, which so concerns your husband.
7: Oh, no. No, this is something malignant, destructive. It must be exorcised. I tried to reach it through spiritualism, but without success. I only hope that with your help, perhaps we can.
2: Hmm. May I ask when we're to see the room?
6: We're waiting only for my nephew, who'll be joining us for dinner.
7: We will be five, the Pentateuch, the perfect number for a seance. One reason why we were delighted when you asked if you could bring a guest, Dr. Lowe.
5: I only hope, madame, that I will not be a limiting factor.
7: We ask only for your cooperation. I feel quite sure we'll end up by winning your belief.
6: Ah, that'll be Charles now. Don't you think, my dear, it might be a good idea for us all to go straight into dinner?
7: I think perhaps it would. Gentlemen, will you join me?
1: There had been a curious little family byplay between Sir George and his wife, which was soon explained to me after I met Charles Volney.
2: He was a large, heavy young man with an athletic build. I can't say I found him an attractive personality, but what was most noticeable about him was that he was already on his way to another evening, which could only lead to a hangover in the morning.
8: Well, so, Aunt Cynthia, we're to have another table-tapping session?
6: Charles, I won't have you talk to your aunt that way.
8: Well, good Lord, Uncle George, has she really got you believing in all this twaddle?
6: The strange things that happen in that room can't be taken lightly.
7: He doesn't really take them lightly at all, George. The bravado is just to cover up his own fear.
8: Rubbish, Auntie. Some wind blowing down the chimney, rustling the ivy and swinging something loose against the window, or the creaks and groans of this drafty old house. Nonsense. Are you seriously interested in all this balderdash, Dr. Lowe?
2: Well, yes, yes. After all, I have made it my life work.
8: If of course, but to expose frauds and to show up fakers.
2: In part, yes, that is a byproduct.
8: Now, you're not going to tell me you actually believe in bits of ectoplasm bumbling about groaning and clanking chains.
2: Hmm. May I quote you from Hamlet? There are more things under heaven and earth, Horatio, than are dreamed of.
8: Oh, Lord, I'm in a nest of nuts.
2: No, not quite. You have another skeptic at the table.
8: Ah, Professor Thierry, huh?
2: Yes, you see, we're a good balance. 2 for, 2 against, and Sir George somewhere in the middle.
6: Well, I'm not so sure anymore, Flaxman. Not after the last experience. The one that sent me scurrying to you for help.
2: My information about the room, we're about to, what's the best word? Shall we settle for invade? Was still sketchy.
8: Naturally, Dr. Lowe. It has to be all the things you can't question, only interpret. The wind blowing, a shutter clacking. You know, it's so easy if you can't see anything face to face.
2: Yes, if you'll excuse me, Charles, I think there have been other manifestations. Am I wrong?
7: Far from it. Hearing and seeing are not the only senses. One can actually feel the presence.
8: Oh, it's all in the mind.
6: It's a lot more than that, damn it. I tell you, one can smell it.
2: Smell it?
6: The fetid odor of death, the grave and decay. It's not only smell, but taste. It runs true to form. After a certain hour, none of us will be able to remain in the room.
8: Why?
7: Because, my dear nephew, we shall be crowded out.
2: But why would this presence, or whatever it is, want to, your strange phrase, crowd anyone out?
6: It's an experience one can't describe, that one has to live, Professor Thierry. As if, somewhere in one's daily life, one closed one's eyes for a second and suddenly realized he was standing at the verge of a gaping hole that plunged into such terrifying darkness and eternal damnation that the bile of terror rises in the throat and threatens to suffocate you.
7: There's an enemy in that room at such times who presses against you so massively that you feel as if you're being trampled under a multitude, helpless against a torrent. A stifling, a force that you must move from or be smothered to death. Oh, forgive me. This is not exactly after-dinner conversation. But it is a reality in George's and my life that we must face or run from if we can. We've decided to face it. Will you chance it with us?
0: We have gotten ourselves involved in something this time around, haven't we? I don't know where each of you stands on the power of the spirit world, extension after death, or belief in ghosts, but I do hope you'll stay to do a little more research with me and Mr. Lowe, on the nature of it, the possibility of it, and exactly what effects it can have on us. I shall return shortly with Act Two.
7: Think about it.
0: Five people sit in the shadow of the great carved chimneypiece which rises above the mantel to the high ceiling. About a dark table of fumed oak, They hold hands. Four of them watch Cynthia go into trance and wait for the manifestations from beyond. The room is dark and brooding enough to raise Satan himself. The lamps smoke and cloud the atmosphere as if the air pressure is heavy beyond nature. But nothing happens.
7: Whoever you are, wherever you are, we are trying to reach you. Can you not answer? Answer. No. Not tonight. Tonight I can't do it, George. There are forces against me. I don't know what it is. Break the circle. Bring up the lights.
6: I will, Cynthia, my dear. And rest. Relax. Cynthia, you extend yourself too much.
7: I'm all right, George, dear. But I must, I must rest now. Could you excuse me?
8: Well, we may not have raised any wandering spirits inside, but we seem to have created some outside.
6: If you'll excuse me, I think I'd best see Cynthia up to bed.
7: Please give my apologies to our guest.
6: Hush, Cynthia. Don't worry about
7: it. I worry about what I must. Did you ride over, Charles?
8: Oh, yes, Uncle.
7: I don't want you to go back in the storm like this. You must stay. Any one of the rooms in the West Wing, they're all made up.
8: Now, don't you worry about me.
7: But I do.
8: Very well, Auntie. I promise.
6: Come along, Cynthia. Charles, since I'll not be down again tonight, will you see to our guest needs?
8: I also promise to be an excellent host, Uncle George. Good night.
2: Good night, Lady Blackburn. Sir George.
9: Good night.
8: Well, gentlemen, what should it be? Whiskey, gin, brandy?
9: No. For me, nothing.
10: It was a long journey from Paris.
9: Noon's trip has finished the job. I am exhausted.
2: Oh, I don't think I want any either. Why don't we all just go up to bed?
8: An highest bed, sleep. Those I welcome. But, I'm not going upstairs.
2: Well, you're not going to ride home in weather like this.
8: No, Mr. Lowe. I'm going to spend the night, right here.
9: You mean in this room?
8: That's right. Either I will sleep the sleep of the unrighteous, or if I'm wrong and my aunt's right, I'll have some company. Now, I mean to put an end to all this nonsense about ghosts and ghouls.
2: Then I shall sit up with you.
8: Oh, perish the thought, Mr. Lowe. With your reputation, I'm sure any self-respecting member of the other world would give you a wide berth. Well, are you still sure you won't join me in a brandy? Very well.
2: Mr. Forney, may I ask you to be serious for a moment?
8: You may ask me.
2: I don't think you should take your aunt's warning lightly. I know there's been no physical evidence tonight. Apparently, some malignant and dangerous force considers this room its province.
8: Then if it does, I intend to disabuse it of the idea. More than that, I'd warn it off my turf. You see, this house will be mine one day, very soon, if my aunt and uncle decide to return to traveling. And I want it, whoever or whatever it might be, and mark you, I don't believe it exists. I want it to know that when I take over, there'll only be room for one of us.
4: And no amount of discussion would persuade this headstrong young man to change his mind. Personally, I couldn't help agreeing with his point of view. The idea of anything supernatural daring to intrude in this temple of the normal and the everyday seemed ludicrous. So, Flaxman and I went upstairs.
2: John?
9: Yes?
2: I am concerned.
9: About me?
2: Actually, I must admit my concern was more for that young man downstairs.
9: I should not worry about him. One more drink and the wine will put him straight to sleep.
2: Well, I'm not worried about anything that may threaten him in this world. I left my practical French friend and went to my own room. The storm was still whistling and moaning about the Ant Manor house, but it was a perfectly natural phenomenon, and there was certainly no cause for alarm. I must have been sleeping lightly, for a grandfather clock striking the three-quarter hour somewhere in the house woke me up. I glanced at my watch and saw that it was a quarter to midnight. I shrugged into my robe and slippers and stole downstairs. The house was silent, save for the moan of the wind and the steady drum of the rain outside. The door to the den was closed, and I opened it, filled with a nameless apprehension. I could have saved myself my uneasiness. Stretched out comfortably on the couch, a still unemptied glass in his hand, lay Charles Volney, snoring contentedly and looking to my middle-aged envy the picture of health in spite of all his drinking. I removed the glass and set it aside. For a moment, I considered getting him out of there. But he was so soundly in his cups and such a heavy young man, the effort was beyond me. Besides, I was getting cold. So I stoked up the fire and left him, to my eternal regret, as it turned out.
10: Dr. Lou.
2: Yes, yes, yes. Just a moment. Be right there. Oh, come in. The door is open.
6: I'm sorry to disturb you so early in the morning.
2: No, no, no. It's quite all right. What time is it?
6: The sun isn't even up, I'm afraid. 5:30. But something dreadful's occurred. Forgive my almost whispering, but I don't want Cynthia to know yet.
2: All right, what is it?
6: It's Charles.
1: Hello, forgive me. I thought I heard an urgent knocking. Do I intrude?
6: Quite all right, Professor. Everyone must know sooner or later. My nephew Charles is dead.
2: What?
1: Oh, quel mauvais fortune.
2: How?
6: That's the terrifying thing. I want you to come and see for yourself and answer me that question.
1: I followed Dr. Lowe and Sir George downstairs to that terrible room. Except that the fire had burned out, it looked much as it did when we all had left the night before. Except for Charles Volney. If I can refer to the caricature of him that we saw. He was braced in the corner between the window recess and where the chimney jutted out, as if he had tried to escape and been glued there by some giant force that literally crushed him. His face was suffused with blood, his eyes starting from his head. He was quite dead. He must have been dead for several hours.
6: What do you think, Dr. Lowe? Frightened to death?
2: No, more than that. He was smothered, asphyxiated. I don't quite know how to describe it. Pressed to death, almost.
1: Yes, once during the war, I had a friend in a building that was bombed. He was not injured directly. Only the force of the blast within a confined space drove him against the wall and somehow flattened him. He was spread wide.
6: Good Lord. It's not natural.
2: No. No, my friend Sir George, it is, I'm afraid, supernatural. Yes, he should have listened to your wife, and I should have listened to my own misgivings.
1: Alas, I feel at fault there.
2: No, Jean. I came down last night again, just before midnight. He'd passed out on the couch, and I couldn't move him.
6: It's no one's fault but mine. I should never have come back to this accursed house. And I'll call Mr. Bunbury. He's our local superintendent of police.
11: Shall I? I'll save you for the last, Mr. Lowe, knowing your reputation and all.
2: I don't know whether that's a plus or a minus.
11: Oh, now, sir, plus, of course. And not that I understand some of your investigations, but you stand very high at Scotland Yard, very high.
2: Thank you.
11: Now, I've checked out the servants, and they can all alibi each other for one reason or another. On the other hand, I can't seriously imagine a suspect among all of you in the main house here, even admitting that Sir George, and particularly his lady, are a bit of a rum go, both of them. Oh, but particularly her.
2: Are you referring to her belief in spiritualism, Superintendent?
11: That'd be it, sir. And then, a couple of things Sir George told me.
2: Oh, may I ask what?
11: Oh, my intention is to tell you. That's why I brought it up. First off, he said he came down here by candlelight and found the deceased.
2: Mm-hmm.
11: But that before he did, passing the mantel place, the candle went out, just as something like, well, in his own words, something
8: spectral brushed across my cheek, and I saw in front of my face two barred eyes looking at me.
2: Barred eyes. Now, what does that mean?
8: Oh, that's exactly what I asked, sir. And he replied, eyes that looked at me as though through the bars of a cage. And then I was conscious of a strange flat taste in my mouth and the odor of damp and decay. And I lit the candle and saw poor Charles. Now, what do you make of that, sir?
2: Well, you've seen the corpse. What do you make of it, Superintendent?
8: Oh, I don't, sir. That's why I'm asking you.
2: You don't believe in ghosts, I take it.
8: I haven't. Sure. I know you've been...

0: It was sheer inadvertence that I happened to be in the solarium right off the porch where this interview took place. Or was it? Because as soon as it was over and the sergeant had left, Flaxman came out to join me. I am still in the dark.
1: Well, as I or we may very well find ourselves tonight.
0: Aha, where?
1: In the room where Charles died. I intend to spend a night there as he did. Do you want to share my vigil against the total powers of darkness?
2: And as Professor Thierry regards his brilliant but strange friend and intellectual enemy, remembering the horrible death he has seen one man suffer, but pondering the challenge of ultimate proof on a basic principle, I must leave them, and you, till I return with Act Three. Wonderful. It has been a long and difficult day at Yand Manor House. The comings and goings, police, photographers, inevitably the newspapers. Finally, the undertaker and the removal of what is left of Charles Volney's terrestrial presence. Sir George and his wife have naturally been totally involved in this, and it is not until evening that their guests, who have tactfully tried to stay out from underfoot, have been able to exchange more than a few words with either of them. Now, Mrs. Blackburton has at last been able to find a moment alone with Flaxman Lowe, walking in the garden.
3: It's all my fault, you see.
1: No, I don't see.
3: I was the one who talked George into coming back to Yand Manor after all these years.
1: Oh, Lady Blackburton has a bench right here. Would you like to sit down?
3: Oh, beside the mausoleum? Why not? It's strangely appropriate.
1: Why? What is this building?
3: Well, that's part of it all. Yand Manor has been in George's family since a sort of granduncle willed it to his grandfather, with a specific reservation.
1: And that was?
3: That in perpetuity, till the last of the Blackburton heirs, Yand House must remain in the family's hands. And that if the family didn't occupy it, it couldn't be rented.
1: Well, now, I doubt if that would hold up in any legal court.
3: Possibly not, but beyond that, there was the curse.
1: The curse?
3: That anyone who broke the promise or the letter of it would die a horrible death.
1: Oh, I see. And, Sir George, believe this.
3: George is such a decent man, Dr. Lowe. It wouldn't have had to go that far. He would have just lived up to a family promise as his father and he had in their own way and kept Yand House without living in it. But you see, I was the one who forced the issue.
1: You decided that as long as you were back in England, it was silly not to live in a house you already owned.
3: Yes. Plus, by now, my dedication to spiritualism, my new venture into the occult.
1: Mm-hmm.
3: So I'm the author and the instrument of this tragedy. I feel as if I'd actually murdered my nephew, Charles.
1: Oh, well, Lady Blackburton, I don't understand that.
3: Because having forced George to return here against his will, he'd rebelled. He didn't like all these supernatural manifestations. And it was only at my insistence, at my plea, that he brought you down here. If they couldn't be stopped or explained, he'd determined to sell the property and destroy this mausoleum.
1: I see.
3: As soon as it was legally possible.
1: And may I ask who rests here?
3: That uncle of George's grandfather who started this whole thing.
1: His body is actually in that tomb?
3: Yes. Locked in a strange lead casket.
1: A lead casket?
3: This uncle was a strange man with an inordinate fear of death.
1: Oh.
3: It's said that he predicted his own death and arranged to have a doctor in attendance. And he died very suddenly and unexpectedly.
1: I see. Lady Blackburton, you're asking for my help, aren't you?
3: I have no right to, but yes. I feel that my hobbies have

0: inadvertently led my husband and his family into a terrible peril. The only one I know who might save them is you.
1: I see. Then may I have your husband's and your permission to spend tonight in the den as your nephew did last night?
0: I don't want to risk your life.
1: Well, I won't deny it may be risked, but first of all, I know what I'm doing, which your nephew did not. And second, I shall not be alone.
2: And so it was we came to that fateful night. My friend Flaxman Lowe and I entered that fearful room, closed the door behind us, and settled down to challenge whatever malevolent spirit he thought still occupied it. I was still skeptical and remaining to be convinced. This is the account of that evening.
1: It was very different from the night before. No wind was stirring. It had been a beautiful sunset. There was no need for a fire. And for some time, after long discussion, Jean, Thierry, and I were sitting quietly. All of a sudden, he rose.
3: I'm thirsty. Would you like a drink?
1: No. Thank you, Jean. I want to have all my senses alert.
3: I meant only plain water.
1: No, thank you.
3: Oh, what an abominable taste.
1: What, the water?
3: No, I haven't touched it yet. It is as if some horrible fly has flown into my mouth. It is disgusting.
1: Yes, like a fungus growth.
3: Yes, repulsive like that.
1: Yeah, I ask only because I feel the same. Well, I think you're about to be convinced.
3: You don't mean that. Why did you put out the lamp?
1: I didn't. Light the candle beside you on the table.
3: Very well. Tonnerre, give me your matches, Dr. Lowe. Mine now, damn.
1: Where are you?
3: I'm here. Oh, it is as dark as Egypt. I am coming. It's so hard to get along.
1: Hard to get along?
3: Yes, I am unable to move. I am suffocating. Where are you? I am here by the door.
1: The air in the room had become palpable to the touch. Heavy, clogging, repulsive, with the sensation of smothering cold human flesh. I fought against it, gasping for breath. The clammy flesh crowding over me, smothering me like some fat, nauseating humanoid jellyfish. And then, across my cheek, there was a stinging, reeking pain. With my last strength, I fled the terror. There was a crash of glass, a wild rush of air, and I knew no more. When I came to, I saw the dawn was breaking to the east, and I was lying on the lawn of Yand Manor House. Above me was a shattered lattice window swinging in the wind, and clutched in my hand was something dark in color, slender and twisted. It might have been the skin of an adder, a piece of bark rolling itself up like a parchment scroll or the desiccated claw of some unimaginable beast from hell. I hurried into the house, barely conscious of the smarting pain in my left cheek, fearful only for my friend Jean. I found him unconscious just outside the door to that baleful room, but thank God, alive.
3: Excellent.
1: Yes, just take it easy, Jean. All right, now, can you stand? Are you all right?
3: Yes. Huh? I think so.
1: All right. You have a bruise on your forehead. Are you dizzy?
3: No, not anymore.
1: What happened to you?
3: I don't know. I was literally crowded out of the room by that infernal thing. What was it? With its damp, swelling flesh, I was buried in that stifling pulp. It pushed and swelled against me, driving me away from you in the dark to the door. I called out, but I could hear no answer. What was that ghastly presence?
1: Well, I think I can answer that now.
3: It was what killed the young man, no?
1: Yes, the very same. And I hope I can convince the inspector of that.
3: Well, you have made a convert of me. Why not him?
1: Well, we shall see. First of all, Sir George, the spectral hand that seemed to brush across your face as you told Superintendent Bunbury.
3: Yes?
1: You were by the fireplace at the time, passing the ornamental foremantle that rises above it.
3: Yes.
1: You see all those figures carved there, in particular the griffin? And hanging from the sharp point of its beak, these...
0: Human hairs.
1: Yes, human hairs, black. Now, whose would you say they were? Both Professor Thierry and myself are gray. You're light-haired and your nephew was fair. Sir George is sandy. Now, who else frequents this room?
0: No one. Except the maid, who is also graying. But these are a woman's hair.
1: Why? Why? Because they're long?
0: Well, yes.
1: Uh-huh. And this?
3: What is that? Could I see?
1: Sure.
3: A long, thin object, half brown, half yellow, and twisted like the blade of a corkscrew. Well, I have no idea.
1: Well, suppose I suggest it's a human nail, which time and neglect has allowed to grow to superhuman proportions.
3: Mon Dieu, it would have to be 12 inches long. Nobody but an ancient Chinese mandarin could grow such a monstrosity.
1: Or a corpse who refused to die.
3: I don't quite get that last.
1: Mr. Superintendent, let me project something. This uncle who left Yand Manor House to your grandfather, Sir George, was he dark and hirsute? Was he a recluse? Did he build a mausoleum in the garden? And did he have an inordinate fear of death?
3: Yes, to all counts.
1: And is it not true that both you and the nephew who might have been your heir were ready to take all steps to get rid of this mausoleum and or Yand Manor House, particularly your nephew?
3: I suppose so.
1: Then, Superintendent, I can categorically tell you that your murderer lies in the casket in that mausoleum, and the murderer of anyone who tries to oust him from this property as long as he shall live.
3: Are you suggesting that a man dead over a century is still in some sense alive?
1: Unless it sustains injury itself. The brain is the last to die. In fact, it's the only measure of finite death. Now open the coffin, and you'll see what I mean.
2: It was complicated, of course, with all the necessary red tape. But on a certain day, the coffin, which took 10 men to move out into the sunlight and sealed as tight as a drum, was opened.
1: Perhaps, Lady Blackburton. But you see, the urge, the dream, the thirst for immortality persists. His own special coffin, sealed airtight, so confining that when his soul stirred beyond his finite body, he must have had an illimitable desire to expand and choke out anyone who stood in his way.
3: But after 100 years, the flesh, the form, still undisturbed.
2: Except for the hair and the nails and the eyelashes. Look at the length of them. All of them must have kept growing since he was locked in the coffin.
3: Are you suggesting this man was, or is, still alive?
1: In a sense, yes, Superintendent. You see, he seems to have mastered some ancient formula whereby the body is saved from complete disintegration. And you can see that evidence before you. So that closes your case for you, Mr. Superintendent. Now you know how young Mr. Volney met his death.
4: And what about us, Dr. Lowe?
1: Oh, I think you'll have little reason for fear being haunted anymore. You see, in the sunlight, the body already is beginning to disintegrate. By the end of the day, there'll be nothing left but a fleshless skeleton.
4: How can I thank you for what you've accomplished?
1: Now, don't thank me. It's fate. And the proper relationship of things. God and the world have a way of reestablishing those. And have I convinced you, Professor, that at least there is something beyond your pragmatic values?
2: My dear Dr. Lowe, you have convinced me that you will add another branch to our sciences. But I must admit, you establish your facts too well for my total peace of mind.
5: The remarkable Flaxman Lowe, parapsychic private eye, has been and continues to be a dominating figure in the field of parapsychology and in unraveling its mysteries, or at least illuminating them. If this is a field which interests you, perhaps, I shall bring you other cases in the future. The remains of that ominous and ancient ancestor have long been transferred to a normal burying place and the mausoleum torn down. Sir George and his wife stay on at Yand Manor House. Cynthia Blackburton has long since given up spiritualism and assorted interests in favor of feminism. Of course, since she is still in the 19th century, you might not recognize it for what it is today. But her spirit lingers on through the women's suffragette movement, through memories of Emma Goldman and her sister standard bearers, who were the progenitors of Women's Lib. Our cast included Larry Haynes, Paul Hecht, Betty Winkler, Guy Sorrell, and Ian Martin. The entire production was under the direction of Hyman Brown. And now, a preview of our next tale.
6: Well, I've come to the conclusion that he, this man, can only learn by example. That's why I want you as my ranch boss.
7: As executioner.
6: What?
7: If anyone won't toe the line as your representative, I force him to draw down on me. And when he does...
6: No! No, I don't want the reality, only the threat, the pressure, the leverage. I don't want any killing.
7: No. No one ever really does. They just want their way. The killing is a kind of terrible accident that just happens. Only with me, it's no accident. You bought yourself just what you want, Colonel Braden.
6: I feel mighty sure I did, King Tuck.
7: Can't help myself. My cross to bear.
5: This is E.G. Marshall inviting you to return to our Mystery Theater for another adventure in the macabre. Until next time, pleasant dreams.

What's in a name? A name is an identity, its meaning, and history. Washington State is full of such meaning and history. From the towering beauty of Tahoma to the serene waters of the Puget Sound, we will delve into the meanings of the names of the places that define our city, region, and state. This is our history. This is our sound. Marion. This rural community is on the west side of the old Buckley to Sumner Highway in northern Pierce County. The district got its name from Mary McHugh and Mary Chamberlain, who were early residents. Since there were several places named Marysville, the name Marion was chosen and is still in use for a grange and a water district. The Marion Post Office was opened April 2, 1883 and closed August 31, 1944. This information was provided by the Tacoma Public Library's online digital collections. 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
2: From Feature Story News in Washington, I'm Kate Fisher. The rapid growth of AI infrastructure across the United States has become a political flashpoint. President Donald Trump has diminished the need for industry regulation and is urging more construction of data centers nationwide. Members of the House of Representatives are now debating a measure that would compel data center operators to fund new power lines, as both parties seek to address voter anger over rising energy bills ahead of the midterm elections. Nick Harper has more from Washington.
3: The fact that many data centers are popping up across the United States, and for many people, they're forcing up their electricity bills, these data centers using huge amounts of electricity. So this is a debate and a vote on trying to force these.
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0: VIP security in Britain is to review whether Harry and Meghan should receive publicly funded support now they're living in the UK. Business Secretary Jonathan Reynolds says it's right their security is being freshly assessed.
1: If there's been a change of circumstances and we need to look at that, I think the rules, the system would apply in that case. I wouldn't want anyone's children, no matter who they are, to be at risk. But there are rules in place, systems in place to make sure people in public life are protected. I'm sure they'll apply in this case.
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5: From Feature Story News in Washington, I'm Kate Fisher. The rapid growth of AI infrastructure across the United States has become a political flashpoint. President Donald Trump has diminished the need for industry regulation and is urging more construction of data centers nationwide. Members of the House of Representatives are now debating a measure that would compel data center operators to fund new power lines, as both parties seek to address voter anger over rising energy bills ahead of the midterm elections. Nick Harper has more from Washington.
6: The fact that many data centers are popping up across the United States, and for many people, they're forcing up their electricity bills, these data centers using huge amounts of electricity. So this is a debate and a vote on trying to force these data centers to pay for new power lines if and when they build a data center to keep down the costs of utilities for US consumers. So we're seeing the Democrats support this, but we're likely to see a number of Republicans who are vulnerable in the upcoming midterm elections, vulnerable and want to keep voters on side. And they know that many voters are worried about the cost of living and therefore are likely to back this in the vote.
5: The yield on the US 10-year Treasury bond has hit 5% for the first time since 2007, as the Federal Reserve prepares to raise interest rates on Wednesday in response to persistent inflation. The expected quarter-point increase would be the first hike since July 2023. The rate decision will be the first major test for the new Fed chairman, and Mitch McCann in New York says the political dimension is also worth watching.
7: We don't have to cast our minds back too far to a time when Donald Trump was openly attacking Jerome Powell, the previous Fed chair, for not cutting rates, even though that role is meant to be independent.